0: This is NPR News.
1: An action comedy starring Ryan Reynolds and Sir Kenneth Branagh is set in the Cold War. An American fighter pilot is shot down in the Soviet Union and saved by a Russian.
2: This is an action comedy, right? But there's a conversation that skirts around quite fundamental things about whether we believe we're in the grip of the truth.
1: Sir Kenneth, on the next Morning Edition from NPR News.
3: That is tomorrow at 5 a.m. on KTEP. And then for tomorrow's weather here in El Paso, Friday's going to be a 20% chance of showers and thunderstorms after 3 p.m., but it'll be sunny with a high near 95. For Saturday, it'll be mostly sunny with a high near 96 degrees. And then Sunday, it'll be sunny with a high near 96. 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

0: The hit TV series Yellowstone, a modern-day Western drama, is at the center of a copyright lawsuit. The screenwriter alleges a major TV producer stole her idea.
1: It happens all the time. People write things that are strikingly similar to each other. The person who feels aggrieved says, there's no other explanation for this other than they must have seen my work and stolen it. Therefore, I'm going to sue them.
0: So how has that argument played out in past cases? We will take a look tomorrow on All Things Considered. 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
2: The amendment grants U.S. citizenship to virtually anyone born in the United States. The Supreme Court confirmed that earlier this year, striking down an effort by President Trump to limit birthright citizenship by executive order. Now Trump and Texas Republican leaders are targeting businesses that they say encourage people to come to the U.S. to give birth to obtain citizenship for their children. Houston Public Media's Andrew Schneider looks at the effort to crack down on alleged birth tourism.
3: 3 weeks after the Supreme Court's decision in late June, Governor Greg Abbott issued an executive order. He spoke to Fox News the next day.
4: So what I decided to do was to make sure that any agency in the state of Texas involved in whatsoever in providing licensing to any healthcare provider, they must be investigated to determine whether or not they are involved in birth tourism. And if so, take action against them, including what I call the death penalty for a business, and that is to pull their license so they would not be able to operate.
3: Abbott said Texas would be working hand in hand with the Trump administration to crack down on the practice. And he noted that State Attorney General Ken Paxton's office was already investigating two hospitals in South Texas for allegedly advertising in Mexico for people to give birth in Texas.
4: The Texas Attorney General separately has brought a lawsuit against a medical facility in the Houston area for advertising birth tourism, saying that they provided it for more than 1,000 people.
3: Paxton brought that suit against the Houston area DI Postpartum Care Center in April. The case charges the center and its proprietors with a variety of state offenses in encouraging Chinese nationals to come to the U.S. to give birth. Among them, charges of conspiracy, unlawful concealment and harboring in violation of federal law, and violation of the Texas Deceptive Trade Practices Act. DI's attorney, Eric Nichols, declined to be interviewed for this story. But according to court documents, the defendants deny all allegations in the suit. Gordon Kwan, a Houston-area immigration attorney, says he doesn't think much of the state's case.
5: There's this idea of anchor babies, of people coming in just to have a child so the parents could get their green cards. Just because you have a child born in the United States doesn't mean that you're allowed to stay. That child cannot sponsor you until they're 21.
3: There are federal laws that can be used against businesses that encourage non-citizens to come to the U.S. to give birth to secure citizenship for their children, chiefly fraud statutes. But Ammon Blair, a former U.S. Border Patrol agent, now with the Texas Public Policy Foundation, says proving such charges is hard.
6: You'd have to have a direct link showing that an individual or an entity is purposely advertising and bringing individuals in, and that there's a furtherance that people are taking action upon that advertisement.
3: Blair says transnational organizations involved in encouraging such activity, such as the Chinese Communist Party and Mexican cartels, are well organized and know how to cover their tracks. He says that the lure is tremendous because such a network stands to earn tens of thousands of dollars for each person encouraged to come to the U.S. to give birth. But Julia Gillat of the Migration Policy Institute says it's important not to overstate the extent of the problem posed by alleged birth tourism.
7: It's a pretty small phenomenon. Less than 1% of U.S. births annually can be attributed to birth tourism. There are already policies in place that lead to higher scrutiny of travelers who may be coming while pregnant.
3: Meanwhile, President Trump has issued a fresh executive order aimed at making birth tourism illegal. A federal judge temporarily blocked that order from taking effect last week. I'm Andrew Schneider in Houston.
2: For more news, visit ktep.org. We have a story from our Puente News Collaborative on a debilitating kidney disease affecting young men from Central America. The exact cause is still a mystery, and cases are showing up here in Texas. You'll find that story and an interview I did with the reporter. Again, that's at ktp.org. 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For KTEP News, In Depth, I'm Angela Kocherga.
8: 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I'm Lisa Simeone.
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13: 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I'm Elsa Chang.
0: And I'm Scott Detrow. It is the new album Found on an Old Shelf. Ben Folds, pioneer in the alt-rock genre, is celebrating the 30th anniversary of his old band's debut album, Ben Folds 5, with a special release. It's a double album featuring a remastering of that debut. Along with tracks from what Folds calls his shelved first attempt. I spoke with Ben Folds recently, and we hopped in a time machine back to the 1990s when his three-person group with bassist Robert Sledge and drummer Darren Jesse first got started.
14: I had been kind of carrying most of those songs with me for maybe 10 years, which is crazy because I was 27. And, you know, I've done everything from doing a stint living in New York City and trying to get my songs out there and nothing. It just was dead end. And I moved back to North Carolina in late 1994. And my ambition was to find great musicians back home where I understood the musicianship and was very grassroots and to do it more, you know, like a band. I loved rock music, but my songs were probably coming across a bit on the Broadway side at the time. So I moved back to North Carolina and I met both Robert and Darren within about 2 weeks. And we were rehearsing immediately.

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2: For the El Paso weather tonight, will be a 30% chance of showers and thunderstorms, mainly before midnight. It'll be patchy blowing dust before 10 p.m. and will be mostly cloudy with a low around of 75 degrees tonight. Stay tuned for 7 p.m. performance today, and after that, orchestra series.

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2: Sometimes you hear people talk about building castles in the sky. Well, you used to hear people use that phrase. Anyway, it was a reference to daydreaming, imagining the future, building castles in the sky. Jennifer Higdon plays off that theme in her composition, Blue Cathedral, and adds a spiritual element. She says blue is the sky, where all possibilities soar. And cathedrals are a place of thought, growth, spiritual expression, a doorway into and out of this world. From APM, American Public Media, this is Performance Today. I'm Valerie Kaler. Jennifer Higdon's Blue Cathedral in concert at the Grand Teton Music Festival ahead this hour. We'll hear Blue Cathedral by Jennifer Higdon. It's on the way in just 5 minutes. Right now, one of her adrenaline-driven pieces. It's called Smash.

a piece called Smash by American composer Jennifer Higdon. We heard a recording by the Third Sound Ensemble. Some gentler music by Higdon, a hopeful elegy of sorts, just ahead. From APM American Public Media, this is Performance Today. I'm Valerie Kaler. So glad to have you along for today's musical adventures and discoveries. Jennifer Higdon was asked to write a piece in honor of the Curtis Institute's 75th anniversary. As she started thinking about the commission, she said she was pondering the question, what makes a life? She had just lost her younger brother, Andrew Blue, and she said this made her reflect on the amazing journeys that we all make in our lives, crossing paths with so many individuals, singularly and collectively. The piece we're about to hear is meant to express the individual and the group with a special personal element as well. Higdon plays the flute, and her brother played the clarinet, so she included solos for both instruments. The older sibling, the flute, comes in first, and then the clarinet joins the dialogue. But nearer the end, the flute drops out, leaving the clarinet to progress upward, onward, skyward, heavenward. Here's the Grand Teton Festival Orchestra, led by Stéphane Deneuve. They're playing Blue Cathedral by Jennifer Higdon.

0: The individual and the collective, crossing paths, recrossing, drifting away from each other. Jennifer Higdon's Blue Cathedral was written in honor of the Curtis Institute of Music's 75th anniversary, but also as a remembrance of Higdon's brother, Andrew Blue, who'd passed away not too long before she started envisioning the composition. She says blue is the sky where all possibilities soar, and cathedrals are a place of thought, growth, spiritual expression, a doorway into and out of this world. That performance from an excellent place to see a big blue sky, the Grand Teton Music Festival in Jackson Hole, Wyoming. Stéphane Deneuve led the Grand Teton Music Festival Orchestra. In a moment, punishment for a job well done. 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
0: It happens to pop stars all the time. They have an early hit, makes them rich, and then they can't escape it. James Taylor even wrote a song about it in 1985, referencing the big hit he'd had a decade and a half earlier. In a tune called That's Why I'm Here, he sang, "Fortune and fame, such a curious game. Perfect strangers call you by name and pay good money to hear fire and rain again and again and again." Audiences still holler for the old favorite, no matter how many new tunes the artist writes. Well, it happened to Beethoven, too. The piece he couldn't escape was his septet in E-flat for strings and winds, wildly popular at its first performance in 1800, and it remained an audience favorite his entire lifetime. But as the years passed, Beethoven got more and more annoyed whenever he'd hear that the septet was one of his most popular pieces. He considered it a trifle from his youth. He once shouted he wished he could burn it so that people would pay attention to his more challenging works. But the septet is still winning hearts 2 1/4 centuries later. This performance from Music at Menlo features an all-star lineup. Let's hear the second movement, Adagio Cantabile, from Beethoven's Opus 20 Septet.

0: The gorgeous marriage of winds and strings in that Adagio Cantabile by Beethoven, the second movement of his septet in E-flat major. That performance from Music at Menlo featured clarinetist David Schifrin, bassoonist Peter Kolke, Kevin Rivard played the horn, Paul Huang violin, Paul Neubauer viola, Mihai Marijka cello, and Anthony Manzo played double bass. Beethoven's septet was a hit right out of the gate in 1800. In 1815, still popular with everybody except Beethoven. He wished the dang thing could be burned. I hope he knows just how much pleasure and comfort people have been getting from that dang septet for more than two centuries. Thanks, B. In a moment, a conductor blooms where he's planted. You're listening to Performance Today from APM.
1: On the next Fresh Air, we remember feminist icon and founder of the influential feminist Ms. magazine, Gloria Steinem. She died Wednesday at the age of 92. We listen back to two of our interviews with her from 1987 and 2015. Join us.

0: As Dallas prepares to host a national political convention next week, much has been said about the timing, coming in the midterms, not a presidential election cycle. Yet the setting, the location, may be more conventional than some realize. Once ground zero for a GOP family dynasty. What's changed since those days? The rise of a new energy hotspot in Texas and more on the next Texas Standard.
1: Conductor Vladimir Yurovsky was born in the USSR in 1972. He says the first 18 years of his life were happy. He was focused on learning music and sheltered from most of what was going on in the USSR. That all changed in 1990 when his parents defected to Germany, taking then 18-year-old Vladimir with them. At first, Vladimir was terribly upset with the move. He wanted to stay at music school in Russia, but he couldn't go back for fear of being drafted into the Russian army. So he finished school in Germany. And in his 20s, he began building a career as a conductor. In 2000, at the age of 28, he became a German citizen, renouncing his Russian citizenship. And about 10 years ago, Yurovsky became an outspoken critic of Russian policy and of Vladimir Putin in particular. Yurovsky has condemned the Russian invasion of Ukraine. He's called Russia a terrorist state, and now he says he can never go back. Yurovsky lives in Berlin, where he leads the Berlin Radio Symphony Orchestra. Let's drop in on a concert he led at the Konzerthaus in Berlin. Christian Tetzlaff playing solo violin in The Fantasy for violin and orchestra by Josef Suk.

Czech composer Josef Suk wrote the piece we just heard when he was 26 years old and an established composer in Prague, The Fantasy for Violin and Orchestra by Josef Suk. We heard it from a recent concert in Berlin. Christian Tetzlaff played solo violin. Vladimir Yurovsky led the Berlin Radio Symphony Orchestra. It is always a treat to share concert highlights from around the world here on PT, like that performance in Berlin. And this spring, I invite you to join me on an in-person musical tour of Germany and Prague. We'll attend three of the world's premier classical music festivals, the Dresden and Prague Spring Music Festivals, and the prestigious Beethoven Festival in Leipzig, where we'll take in a special recital by pianist Long Long. We'll immerse ourselves in the local art and history, explore the homes of Felix Mendelssohn and the Schumanns. And there's no limit, of course, to all the delicious food and great company of fellow music lovers along the way. 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
4: In New York City, there are lots of ways to get to Carnegie Hall. A subway, a taxi, a walk down 57th Street. You've just found another way to get to America's most famous home for classical music. Welcome to Carnegie Hall Live, the broadcast series that gives you a front row seat to concerts by some of the greatest artists in the world, and you hear the performances exactly as they happen. You are part of the audience sharing the experience of music making at Carnegie Hall. Backstage at Carnegie's Zankel Hall, I'm Jeff Spurgeon, and alongside is, as always, John Schaefer.
5: And with us as well, the members of the Dover String Quartet, an ensemble that formed at the Curtis Institute of Music, back almost 20 years ago. Nowadays, the four members are on the faculty at the Curtis. Some of their accolades include winning the Banff International and Wigmore Hall String Quartet competitions. They've also won the Avery Fisher Career Grant, and BBC Music Magazine calls the Dover Quartet, quote, one of the greatest string quartets of the last 100 years, unquote. So, yeah, no pressure there, BBC Music Magazine, but we are expecting big things from the Dovers on the stage of Zankel tonight.
4: And this is a significant concert. This concert is part of Carnegie Hall's festival called United in Sound, America at 250. Throughout the next few months, Carnegie Hall is celebrating America's 250th anniversary of independence with concerts throughout the season that are highlighting American music. And tonight is one of those concerts. There are two pieces on this program, works by Native American composers. One is Pura Fe. The other is Jared Impichachaha Tate. Tate is in the house tonight for the New York premiere of his work called Woodland Songs. We'll talk to him during this broadcast, but you'll also hear him speak to you and the rest of the audience from the stage.
5: And in addition to these two Native American pieces, there are two string quartets from the more familiar European canon, including the Dvorak String Quartet No. 12, which is often called the American, because it was written while Dvorak was here in the States and was deeply inspired by Native American and African-American music. There is a little bit of an outlier on the program, though, and it is the first piece, and that is the Mendelssohn String Quartet in F minor, Opus 80. Mendelssohn wrote this in 1847, the last year of his life. It was also the year that his beloved sister Fanny had died, and many people see this quartet as Mendelssohn's expression of grief. And we asked the Dover Quartet cellist Camden Shaw about how we might hear his response to Fanny's death in this piece.
6: Mendelssohn has always been such an emotional composer, but there is something about Opus 80 that feels different. It feels as though there are a lot of, probably all the stages of grief in that quartet. There's a lot of anger, frankly. There's sadness and acceptance too. The slow movement has some of that cathartic acceptance that's really, really heartbreaking. But it's one of the things that's difficult as a performer or interpreter of the Mendelssohn is that very often we like to add in quite a lot of contrast dynamically. So like we'll criticize our students like, oh, you're just playing loud all the time. In the case of this piece, he wanted it. He's marked fortissimo, meaning almost as loud as you can play 80% of the time. And that's part of the affect of it is that it's just brutal. It's brutalistic. Actually, for Mendelssohn, it really is an unusual piece. And that also sets up the tender heartbreak of the slow movement really well.
5: It is unusual for a concert to start with this Mendelssohn piece. It's usually heard as a finale, but Camden Shaw is excited to have it go first.
6: I love the idea of doing the Mendelssohn on this program because it's F minor. It's very, very stormy and dark, and it serves as this almost exact counterpoint emotionally to the Dvorak, both in the key, F minor versus F major, and also just in the energy of it is so dark, and it's going to be a very fiery way to open a program, because I've never seen a concert where Mendelssohn Opus 80 was not the last piece. So it's going to be a very, very exciting opening, and I'm excited to do the program this way. It's our first time, and I think it'll hold together nicely.
4: So something interesting for the players as well, a work that is usually a closer, is in fact the opener on this concert. That was Camden Shaw. He's the cellist of the Dover String Quartet.
5: Yeah, and it's interesting how they've bookended those two big Native American works with string quartets from European composers. I mean, the Dvorak is a natural, as we've said. Yeah. It's deeply inspired by Native American and African American music. But the Mendelssohn is an unusual choice.
4: Funny that it's the most unusual choice on this program.
5: Right.
4: One of the pieces of the core repertoire.
5: Yes,
4: but that's how it turns out in the way that the Dover Quartet has put this together. The Dover String Quartet now are settling into Carnegie's Zankel Hall, the smaller performance, the underground performance space at Carnegie Hall, to bring you Felix Mendelssohn's final string quartet from Carnegie Hall, live.

0: Dark but fiery, that is the String Quartet in F minor, Opus 80, the last major work by Felix Mendelssohn. Played live on stage at Carnegie's Zenkel Hall by the Dover String Quartet. Joel Link and Brian Lee playing violins, Julianne Lee the viola, and Camden Shaw playing the cello. And Jeff, normally after a piece like that, you'd be wondering, what do they do for an encore? Because that is usually a concluding piece.
1: And yet, they've barely begun.
0: Yeah.
1: Here's our composers for the next works on the program.
2: Hachinchuk Matah Hatak, Chickasha Nompa Okano Soholz Chifoa, Jared Taloa Ikbi, Impachan Chaha Tate, Chickasha Saya, Chickasha Inki Saya, Impachan Chaha Chokat Micha Shawi Iksai, Chan Shololi Li, Taloa Ikbi Li, Hashlaka Sayopa, Chukmashki, Yakoke. Hello, everyone. My name is Jared Impachan Chaha Tate. This is my son, Hiloha Tate. My son's name, Hiloha, is the Chickasaw word for thunder. So first of all, oh, Dovers, you're amazing. That Mendelssohn was incredible. Thank you so much for that. Oh, my gosh. So good. Oh, my gosh. Okay, so rattlesongs. The composer of the rattlesongs that you're about to hear is Putafe, and Putafe is Tuscarora from North Carolina. And she's an amazing composer and singer. And back in the 90s, she created a new group called Eulali, which was a trio of native singers and included her cousin Jennifer Kreisberg and their dear friend of mine, Apache, Sonny Moreno. And so they came out with an album entitled Machi with all these beautiful vocalizations of traditional tunes, and they absolutely stunned Indian country. When I first heard this album, I was absolutely floored and very, very inspired. The bar was set very, very high for me as a composer. So in the rattlesongs, she created a suite of music that was an homage to her friends from around North America. So what she did is she created a collection of songs that she had learned from her friends, and she couched them in what we call shell-shaking or rattle songs. Now, Tuscaroras and Chickasaws were both shell-shaking people, and so she couched them in this. So I got a call from Camden, and he asked me, he happens to be a fan of the same album, and so we had something very much in common, and he asked me, would you mind orchestrating the rattle songs? And I was like, oh, my, are you serious? That would be like a dream come true. So fortunately, got the blessing of Putafe. And so Putafe, thank you so much for allowing me to do this. But what's interesting about this is that they're rattle songs, right? This is a string quartet. Okay, so no rattles. So I want you to kind of think of it like Debussy writing his piece La Mer, you know, about the sea, right? But you can't bring the sea on stage. So he wrote a piece about the ocean without the ocean. Right? So this is the same thing. So these are rattle songs without the rattles. And so I'd like to play an example. So in one of the movies, there's seven songs altogether. It's a suite of songs. Grandmother Easter's Lullaby, which is absolutely gorgeous. So I'm going to sing that to you with a shell so you can hear its original form. And we'll play a snippet with a quartet so to give you something to anticipate as you're listening. So...

0: From Carnegie Hall Live, that was the Dover String Quartet and the New York premiere of a new arrangement of Corifei's Rattle Songs. The arrangement for string quartet made by composer Jared the pitcher Chaha Tate, who is with us tonight and whom you'll hear speaking in the second half of the program, and a new composition of his you'll hear as well. Another New York premiere on this concert by the Dover String Quartet. Backstage at Carnegie Zankel Hall, I'm Jeff Spurgeon. John Schaefer's here too.
1: And this concert is part of United in Sound, America at 250, a series of concerts here at Carnegie Hall this season, celebrating the 250th anniversary of American independence. And this concert featuring Dvorak's American String Quartet and two Native American works, as Jeff just said. We'll hear from Jared Tate after intermission, but we've just heard his arrangement of Porifei's Rattle Songs, originally done by Porifei for her indigenous vocal trio called Eulali. And Jared, it's a very interesting bit of sonic alchemy.
2: Yes,
1: that you've done.
2: It was. I mean, this was a lot of fun to do. And you know, Porifei and Jennifer and Sonny are friends of mine. And I mean, what an honor to be able to bring a different life to their pieces. And I mean, but like I said on the stage, this work in particular was a great inspiration for me and really raised the bar in my mission and being an American Indian symphonic composer. I mean, along with people like Dvorak, you know, or Tchaikovsky, or you know, Debussy or Ravel, people that really focused on their ethnicity as well in their indigenous music, in their symphonic music. Tora Takamitsu is a really good example.
1: Mm-hmm.
2: Chinnery Ung, you know, people like that who bring all that to their classical compositions. And so this piece had a tremendous impact on me.
1: So you know, they say you cannot be what you cannot see, which
2: right.
1: is why representation is so important. Mm. So for you, as an aspiring classical composer of Chickasaw descent, mm-hmm. of the Chickasaw Nation, mm-hmm. who did you see? Who served that function for you?
2: Oh, well, I mean, so we have a couple of historic American Indian composers that really had an impact on me. One was Dr. Lewis Ballard, who's Quahog yes. Cherokee from Oklahoma. And in fact, that history is like really entangled because he wrote a piece called The Four Moons, and it was a ballet that he composed for the five American Indian ballerinas from Oklahoma. My parents were at that premiere in 1967, the year before I was born. And Lewis was on his way of a full symphonic career in music, and he was very much like a native Bartok, basically. He mm-hmm. was taking folk music from many different tribes, including his own, and couching those in symphonic, in symphonic repertoire. So he was a very, very big influence, but also just in general, Indian country has an unbelievable output in all of the genres of the fine arts.
0: How did the classical music and the Native American music occur to you in your life? Were they there both together from the beginning, or did one
2: Yes.
0: Comfort. How did it work?
2: It was all there because of my parents. And so my father, Charles, is Chickasaw from Oklahoma, and dad graduated with his Juris Doctor from University of Oklahoma and was a tribal judge and an attorney and special district judge. And dad is also the author of our current Chickasaw Constitution. So but dad is also a phenomenally trained classical pianist and baritone. So I started piano with my Chickasaw father, but my mother, Patricia, was Manx. And so I am Manx and Chickasaw. And my mother was a professional choreographer and dancer. So I grew up saturated in American Indian culture and law and history and American theater and dance. So a lot of my earlier heroes in the theater were like Martha Graham and Isadora Duncan, but also Joseph Campbell, the author and the philosopher, had a tremendous impact on me because he was talking about the hero with 1,000 faces, showing all the universality of our stories. American Indian stories also have incredible deep universal tales and associations that people can relate to. And so I really enjoy diving into legend. And you'll hear that more in the woodland songs. But just really quick. So my mother was the one who actually commissioned my very first work. She wanted to do a piece based on American Indian stories from the Northern Plains and Rockies, where she taught at the University of Wyoming, and she wanted to do a piece that was relevant to that area. She worked with her Native colleagues in the area to create a ballet And then after she got done putting it together, of course, I was aware she was doing it. Well, she turned to me. She's like, well, you're my Chickasaw Kid pianist. You can compose the score. And so that's when everything all came together. And I realized I was playing music like that already by great composers who were bringing in their ethnicity into classical music. I just took it for granted, basically.
3: How old were you then?
2: I was 22.
3: Okay.
2: It was late. Yeah. I mean, yeah, it didn't even occur to me.
4: But you had an agent because she was able to negotiate with your mom.
2: Isn't that funny? Yeah. So, I mean, it didn't even occur to me to mix my Chickasaw identity and my classical life together until then. And then boom, that was it.
3: And, you know, you could have just gone as Jared Tate and it been very friendly to people.
4: Sure.
3: But no,
2: that's right.
3: Impich Chachaha. So what does that, it's a Chickasaw.
2: Yes.
3: It must mean something.
2: Yes. Impich Chachaha is our Chickasaw house name. So we have house names and clan names. And so my clan is Shawi Iksa, which is the raccoon clan, very relevant to the next piece. And so, because our clans are named after animals. But we still have our house name and our clan name. And so our house name and the house name Impich Chachaha means high corn crib. And, you know, our house names actually were very much like functional names, kind of like Smith or Schumacher or something like that.
3: Sure.
2: So Impich Chachaha was a high corn crib. It's literally a place that you store your vegetables in the winter. It's like a raised corn silo. Yeah. Yeah.
3: Very nice. Well, I know we're going to hear more from you at the beginning of the second half.
2: Yes.
3: Before your woodland sketches.
2: Mm-hmm.
3: But thank you for...
4: This is
3: stopping
4: wonderful.
3: By. It's been great fun speaking with you.
2: This is a lot of fun. I really appreciate it. Chuck Mashki, Yakoke.
4: From Carnegie Hall Live. We're just delighted to have Jared Impich Chachaha Tate, with us, tonight. And we'll hear his music when the Dover String Quartet returns to the stage for the second half of this program.
3: They'll also be playing Antonin Dvorak's String Quartet number 12, also known as The American. He wrote that piece while living here in the States. We mentioned Pora Fey, and her vocal group Eulalie. We have a recording of that group, of the piece that we heard a few minutes ago, the Rattle Songs. You heard the Jared Impich Chachaha Tate orchestration or arrangement of it for string quartet. Let's hear a little bit of the original version by Eulalie of Pora Fey's Rattle Songs. Shall we?

0: You're listening to the vocal group Ulali singing Rattle Songs. We just heard the string quartet version of these songs written by Pora Fay and orchestrated by Jared Impichachaha Tate. And that brings us to the end of the first half of this live broadcast from Carnegie Hall featuring the Dover Quartet. When we return for the second half, we'll hear another work by Tate and a quartet by Dvorak, his American quartet. I'm John Schaefer. This is Carnegie Hall Live.
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0: It's intermission here at Carnegie's Zankel Hall. The Dover String Quartet takes the stage soon with two more pieces, one from the classical repertoire, one, another, New York premiere with ties to Native American roots. The Dover Quartet's been together since their days at the Curtis Institute and have a long track record now of making great music together. The next work on the program, as we said, is by Jared Tate, who we met at intermission. He'll speak again from the stage. And then we'll also hear the Dvorak American String Quartet, written when Dvorak was in this country, particularly in a Czech community with his native people in Spillville, Iowa. That piece, the American Quartet, is influenced by Native American melodies and African American spirituals as well. The cellist of the Dover Quartet, Camden Shaw, told us how hearing the pieces by native composers that you're hearing in this concert has informed the quartet about the way they hear the Dvorak work.
1: I think the Native American influences in Dvorak are quite clear, but the piece, the American Quartet itself, has become so familiar that, like, and actually we tell this to our students too, you get so familiar with a piece of music, you forget the surprises. We know it way too well, and I think we have forgotten some of those influences. One of the wonderful things about this program is that with some of those threads of influence already in the other music that you'll hear, your brain is primed to pick up on those patterns. And we have heard from audience members throughout the past year that they really listen to the Dvorak differently after this experience. So I think that's one of the benefits of this concert, the way that it's put together.
2: And from the Dover Quartet, that is Dover Quartet cellist Camden Shaw.
0: And we're just about to see the Dover String Quartet go out on stage, ready for the second half of this concert, part of Carnegie's series of concerts celebrating the 250th anniversary of America. The program including some European string quartet hits and some new American works. So out on the Zankel Hall stage, the Dover String Quartet. And also now out on stage, composer Jared Tate and his son by his side.
3: It's good to see everybody again. So I'd like to introduce the next piece. So in my conversations with Camden, he also wanted to have a new quartet composed. And I said, yes, I would love to do that. That'd be great. So in our conversations, it just clicked in my mind what I'd really like to do. The Chickasaw Nation is originally a woodland culture, and we're originally from the northern part of Mississippi. So deep forests and like really, really rich forest culture. And so we have lots of forest animals, and we have lots of songs about forest animals. And also our clans are named after our forest animals. So for instance, Hiloha and I are Shawi Iksa, which means raccoon clan. And that's pertinent because the last movement of this is raccoons. And so when I was talking to Camden, I was like, you know what? I know what I want to do. I'd really love to go ahead and dive in into five character pieces about five of our different woodland animals. Tonight, you're going to hear pieces about a squirrel, Fonies, which is squirrel. Joel and I were just talking about squirrels and how they're jerks. They look really cute, but boy, if they bite you, you're sunk. I mean, so the first is a very squirrely, bitey piece. And the second one is about woodpeckers, and woodpeckers are very important to our culture. We have lots of like old designs that are woodpeckers as well. And so that's bok bok. And so that'll be sound like a very woodpeckery type of a piece. And then the middle one is about the deer. And the deer is very important to us. And the deer is a very spiritual and rich being in our culture. And so that's EC, deer. That's the slow movement. And then the fourth movement is nani, which is fish. And so that's a very aquatic sounding work, of course. And then the last one is raccoon. And that's about our clan. And so that's another piece. You know, raccoons are also like, you know, they're troublemakers. And so they're out there like getting into garbage and everything like that. But I wanted to sing you a little piece of the raccoon because I've got Chickasaw melodies all the way through. And when you hear the melody singing, this is going to be pretty obvious. And then of course, then they're buried in modern orchestrations as well. But I'd like to sing you the Fast War Dance song that I gave the raccoon. This is like his celebration at the very end. It's like a triumphant ending. And I couched it in kind of a fiddle style because we have a lot of native fiddlers all over North America. And one of our cousins, Katie, who is also raccoon clan as a fiddler, so it's kind of like an homage to Katie. So there's like a fiddly, like, you know, triumphant war dance song. So I'll sing you that war dance song, and then we'll do a little sing and play again. So

0: That is the New York premiere of Woodland Songs, a set of five short works by the Chickasaw composer Jared Impechachaha Tate. Written for and played by the Dover String Quartet in Carnegie's Zankel Hall. This is Carnegie Hall Live, and we've been listening to a couple of works from the Native American tradition. Jared Impechachaha is back out on stage at Zankel Hall to accept the applause from a very enthusiastic audience and some applause from the members of the quartet as well.
1: Quite a collaboration for the string quartet and this composer. And these works have been recorded, the album released last year. Now the quartet sits down and readies the performance of the final work on this program, the final string quartet, the quartet number 12 of Antonín Dvořák, known as the American Quartet because it was written when he was living here.
0: Same time that he wrote the New World Symphony, and like the New World Symphony, music drawing on Native American and African American music, which he considered the future.

0: From Carnegie Hall, live, the Dover String Quartet and the String Quartet number 12 of Antonin Dvorak, his American Quartet, a work he wrote while he was enjoying a stay in Spillville, Iowa, during the time when he was, well, had come to New York to work at a music conservatory, but his English-speaking Czech assistant who came with him to America had relatives in Iowa, and that is how Dvorak got out there. And that countryside, the friendliness of those people, and the influence that Dvorak had undergone from hearing Native American music and African American music produced two of his great works, the String Quartet you've just heard, and of course the New World Symphony. The Dover String Quartet coming off stage at Carnegie's Zankel Hall, but they'll be back for a curtain call. And backstage at Zankel Hall, I'm Jeff Spurgeon alongside John Schaefer.
1: And the members of the quartet, Joel Link and Brian Lee playing violins, Julianne Lee playing viola, Camden Shaw is the cellist. And this program is part of the ongoing series this season here at Carnegie Hall called United in Sound, America at 250. Celebrating 250 years of American independence, and this program, featuring music by the Native American composers Plura Fay and Jared Impachachaha Tate, and the very American-inflected work of the Czech composer Antonín Dvořák with that American String Quartet, as it's known, the String Quartet number 12, really is just, as with the New World Symphony, full of memorable tunes. And
0: Dvorak was one of those composers who was gifted with the talent to produce melody.
1: Yeah.
0: And it suffuses his music in so, so many rich ways. Doesn't get enough credit for it, in my view. And so with us now are the first violinist of the Dover Quartet, Joel Link, and the group's cellist, Camden Shaw. Congratulations, gentlemen. Camden, this program is apparently all your fault. Is that?
1: Oh, well, that's what Jared was telling
0: that's
1: us.
0: That's what Jared was telling us.
2: Well, it's funny. I didn't notice that tonight in his comments. We were the point people in a way for different parts of the project. But the impetus really came from the whole Dover Quartet to do the work as well. I did go way back with the Eulalie music because of my aunt, actually, who gave me that album when I was a kid.
0: But that's really what pulled the rest of you in. Is that right, Joel? Had you had exposure to this kind of music, of Native American influenced classical music before this project came
3: out?
0: Yeah,
3: a little bit. Mostly actually from Camden, who'd fallen in love with this recording. So he would put it on sometimes. And
0: it's Camden's fault.
3: It's kind of, he'd been very nice to include us all. And we were all super excited about the project, but he really was the brain godfather of this situation.
1: So specifically though, of the three related works on the program, and we can talk about how the Mendelssohn fits in a moment, but the Plura Fay, Jared Impachachaha Tate, and the Dvorak American Quartet, which of those three proved to be the seed for this project, or was it like all at once?
3: It's a little hard to say. I mean, I think it was the Dvorak American is such a ubiquitous piece that I think it was when we started thinking about working with Jared and what that could look like, I think the pairing with the Dvorak felt like a very natural, not to say that Mendelssohn didn't have connections and is obviously a really amazing piece, but that was part of our original concept.
1: So. All right. So how does the Mendelssohn connect?
3: Well, that's a good question.
2: Well, in all honesty, actually, I think this was more a practical situation today. We often perform this program with Jesse Montgomery's Strum, which is, you know, another sort of take on American music. But that piece is getting so much airtime, so to speak, these days, that I think Carnegie wanted something else on the program tonight, and we're carrying Mendelssohn. So it is a cool F minor, really dark and stormy beginning, and then this really light, joyful F major at the end, which is a cool dichotomy. But this is the only time that we've performed the program with the Mendelssohn on it. So it feels very different for us too.
0: Well, and I think that audiences who are used to hearing that piece as the closer felt the same way. But again, a wonderful chance to experience it with that slight difference in programming, just as the opener. So how has this taken you, or maybe it hasn't, further into the idea of Native American music? Have you done any other listening around, looking around, seeing what else is out there as you've explored understanding these pieces?
2: Yeah, absolutely. I mean, the journey will go on long, many, many more years from this too. I mean, I think stylistically, we did a lot of listening to Purafe and other singers, and of course Eulali, the soundtrack to some movies that had a lot of work from native singers and composers. Smoke Signals is an amazing one if audiences may be familiar with that, but the music to that is incredible. And the style of singing, which it was great to hear Jared demonstrate some of that tonight, mm-hmm. because it's mostly non vibrato. And incorporating that in a really, you can hear though the voice has a different kind of emphasis on the different syllables. So there's a linguistic aspect that is really unique and new to us it's in our right hand. It's in our bow arms to try to accomplish that.
1: Well, it's a very convincing program that you've put together, you know, to weave in this most American sounding of Czech quartets yes. with two indigenous American pieces as part of a whole series of concerts here at Carnegie this season, celebrating America at 250. So appropriate and well performed. And thank you both for stopping by.
3: Thanks so much for having us. It's been a real pleasure.
0: Joel Link, first violinist of the Dover Quartet, and Camden Shaw, the group's cellist, with us at the Carnegie Hall Live microphones. And that wraps up this broadcast of Carnegie Hall Live, with thanks to Clive Gillinson and the staff of Carnegie Hall.
1: 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Our production team, Eileen Delahunty, Laura Boyman, Nicole Nelson, and Christine Herskovitz. I'm John Schaefer.
0: And I'm Jeff Spurgeon. Carnegie Hall Live is a co-production of Carnegie Hall and WQXR in New York.
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A simple waltz for Monk from pianist Mulgrew Miller and his album Hand in Hand. It opens this hour of Jazz Force. I'm your host, John Hill.

0: Jimmy Webb's Wichita Lineman from pianist David Kukoski. The album is called Phoenix Rising with Eric Alexander on saxophone. Saxophonist Scott Hamilton's quartet ahead of it from the album Danish Ballads and More. That was a Danish waltz dance song with Jan Lundgren at the piano, Hans Backenroth on bass, and Christian Lith was the drummer. And we began the set with vocalist Tierney Sutton from her album Dancing in the Dark, inspired by the music of Frank Sinatra. That was Emily. Emily to start that set. I'm John Hill.
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0: From his soundtrack to the motion picture Bolden, here is Wynton Marsalis with a tune called Didn't He Ramble?

a tune by Thelonious Monk titled Think of One, performed by his son, Thelonious Monk Jr., from an album called Take One, with Bobby Porcelli on alto sax, tenor saxophonist Willie Williams, bassist James Genus, pianist Ronnie Matthews, and Don Sickler on trumpet. T.S. Monk from Take One. Before that, we heard music from the Ben Winkleman Trio, a track titled BX12, which is a bus route from Upper Manhattan to the Northeast Bronx. It took him to see his girlfriend, so it has some great connotations. BX12 was performed by Ben Winkleman at the piano, Matt Pinman on bass, and Obed Calvier on drums from the album Balance. And we began that set with vocalist Betty Carter, her album titled I'm Yours, You're Mine, and that was Jobim's Useless Landscape. I'm John Hill, and we're listening to jazz.

A tune called The Messenger from trumpeter Theo Croker's album Star People Nation with Elu, Eric Lewis, on keyboards. And it was Rebellious Destroyer from the Soul Rebels in their album Poetry in Motion to start that set, with special guest Branford Marcellus on saxophone. I'm John Hill, thanking you for being my guest for this hour of jazz. From their album The Dropper, Medeski, Martin, and Wood with Note Bleu.

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From the album Benny Rides Again, hearkening Benny Goodman, it's clarinetist Eddie Daniels and vibist Gary Burton, along with Mulgrew Miller at the piano, Mark Johnson on bass, and drummer Peter Erskine stomping at the Savoy to open this hour of jazz. Hey, how you doing? I'm John Hill. I'll be your host.

Carmen McRae, circa 1958, from a series called Priceless Jazz Collection. Carmen McRae with I'm Glad There Is You. That was Dick Katz at the piano. Tom Harrell before that, trumpeter Tom Harrell from his Moving Picture album with Different Clouds. I believe he was on flugelhorn there with Danny Grissett at the piano, bassist Ugana Okegwo, and drummer Adam Cruz. And we began that set with guitarist Alex Sill from an album titled Experiences, Real and Imaginary. That was Softly as in a Morning Sunrise with Jacob Skezny on saxophone, Atmaro Ruiz on keys. Benjamin Shepherd was the bassist and the drummer was Gene Coy. Alex Sill. I'm John Hill. Music from the Yellow Jackets here, from their album Raising Our Voice, Divert.

A little bit of call and response there from saxophonist James Carter. The album Live from Newport Jazz and the tune Anuman, a tune written by Jean Django Reinhardt. This entire set, or mostly, consisting of Django Reinhardt tunes. Anuman, Gerald Gibbs on the Hammond B3, and Alex White on drums. James Carter Trio. And from an album titled Live in New York, we kick things off with vocalist Kurt Elling. Kurt Elling and guest James Morrison, September in the Rain, with Ulysses Owens Jr. on drums, Troy Roberts, the saxophonist, Clark Summers on bass, and it was Stu Mindeman at the piano with Kurt Elling and trumpeter James Morrison. I'm John Hill, and we're listening to jazz.

Okay, you got to follow me here now. This is the Hoops McCann Band, which is a fictional band referred to by the real band, Steely Dan, in their tune Glamour Profession. The tune was Black Cow, featuring Jerome Richardson on alto saxophone, Chuck Finley on trumpet, and that comes from the Hoops McCann Band plays the music of Steely Dan. Got it? Just ahead of it, we heard from Bob Shepard. Bob Shepard from his album called The Fine Line, with John Beasley on piano. Jasper Sompson was the bassist and Kendrick Scott the drummer. Bob Shepard with a tune called Run Amok. And we began that set with Bob Mincer, the Bob Mincer Big Band. The album is called Big Band Train, and that was the tune Impressions, featuring Phil Markowitz at the piano, Pete Yellen on alto, and Michael Mossman on trumpet. I'm John Hill. Here is guitarist Alex Sill from his album Experiences, Real and Imaginary, Chumash Lullaby.

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the very artistic touch of Brad Meldow at the keyboard. His beautiful interpretation of Paul Simon, Still Crazy After All These Years, with him Larry Grenadier on bass and Jorge Rossi playing drums. Thanks for listening to Jazz with me. I'm Jana Lee Ross, and you can get in touch anytime and let us know what you love about jazz. 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

Live at Yoshi's in Oakland in 2000, Pat Martino, the guitar wizard, playing Catch. Joey DeFrancesco with him on organ and Billy Hart on drums. Before that, East of the Sun and West of the Moon from Intimacy Calling, Standards Volume 2 from Wynton Marsalis. Kicked off the set with I Just Can't Fool Myself, written by Ray Brown, and that is Ray Brown laying down the bass from his collaboration with Milt Jackson. They led an all-star big band. I'm Jana Lee Ross. Thanks for listening to Jazz with me.

inside the county line. Shaking at the doorsteps of this life I left behind. Back to old forgotten places. Half remember names and faces.

The tune Sweet Rain from a lovely record recorded in 1968 with Gary Burton on vibes and Stefan Grappelli playing violin. The record is called Paris Encounter. And before that, live in Paris, Shirley Horn, L.A. Breakdown. Great tune. Great Shirley. Her record called I Love You Paris, recorded in the early 90s, and Paris seems to love her back, that's for sure. And 1963, Dexter Gordon from his record called Our Man in Paris. Willow Weep for Me, really classic record with Bud Powell on piano, Pierre Michelot on bass, and Kenny Clark on drums. I'm Janalee Ross. Thanks for listening to Jazz with Me.

That's called Fungo, written by Russ Freeman and Andre Previn at the piano, live at the Jazz Standard with David Fink on bass. I'm Jana Lee Ross. Thanks so much for listening to Jazz with me. 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

Isn't It Romantic? The Rodgers and Hart Standard, recorded in 1958 from Man Bites Harmonica, the most famous jazz harmonica player out there. Toots Thielemann, this recorded back when he was still calling himself Jean on records, not Toots. This was 1958. Pepper Adams with him on baritone, Kenny Drew on piano, Wilbur Ware on bass, and Art Taylor on drums. Thanks for listening to Jazz. I'm Jana Lee Ross, and you can get in touch anytime and let us know what you love about jazz. Our email address is jazznetwork@wfmt.com.

0: Madam Shirley Scott, one of the great ladies of jazz, playing the Hammond B3 organ. That was Skylark. Before that, from Coltrane's Ballads, his classic quartet of McCoy Tyner on piano, Elvin Jones on drums, Jimmy Garrison on bass. That was All or Nothing at All, and we kicked off the set with Pat Metheny playing All the Things You Are. Great rhythm section of Roy Haynes on drums and Dave Holland on bass. Thanks for listening to jazz.
1: What is this thing called love? This funny thing called love. Who can solve its mystery? Why should it make a fool of me? I saw you there one wonderful day. You took my heart and threw it away. That's why I asked the Lord in heaven above, what is this thing called love? The one God is the is thing called love. If I'm a thing called love, who can solve its mystery? Why should it make a fool of me? Saw you there one wonderful day, took my heart, threw it away. That's why I'm asking Lord in heaven up above, what is this thing called love?

didn't even know, did it do? Da da da da da da da da da da da da da da da da da da da da da da da da da da da da da da da da da da da da da da da da da da da da da da da da da da da da da da da da da da da da da da da da da da da da da da da da da da da da da da da da da da da da da da da da da da da da da da da da da da da da da da da da da da da da da da da da da da da da da da da da da da da da da da da da da da da da da da da da da da da da da da da da da da da da da da da da da da da da da da da da da da da da da da da da da da da da da da da da da da da da da da da da da da da da da da da da da da da da da da da da da da da da da da da da da da da da da da da da da da da da da da da da da da da da da da da da da da da da da da da da da da da da da da da da da da da da da da da da da da da da da da da da da da da da 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da da da da da da da da da da da da da da da da da da da da da da da da da da da da da da da da da da da da da da da da da da da da da da da da

0: Foreign Intrigue from Barney Kessel, one of the CDs he made with the group called The Poll Winners. Ray Brown on bass, Shelly Mann on drums, and Barney Kessel. They kept winning all the best of polls for their respective instruments in all the jazz magazines, so they just said, what the heck, let's call ourselves The Poll Winners. Foreign Intrigue, written by Barney Kessel. And much of the same group on the recording you heard before that, Ray Brown and Shelly Mann backing up Sonny Rollins on a very famous record, Way Out West, and that was Solitude. We kicked off the set with Keith Jarrett live in Paris playing What Is This Thing Called Love, his usual sidemen of Gary Peacock on bass and Jack DeJohnette on drums. I'm Jana Lee Ross. 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
1: 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Fat frying, spluttering, rank Chicago smeltering along.

0: I've got to remember it's
1: Chicago's own Kurt Elling, his lyrics to Wayne Shorter's tune, Dolores. I'm Jana Lee Ross. Thanks so much for listening to Jazz With Me. 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

Dexter Gordon in 1963, blowing the Gershwin tune, Our Love Is Here to Stay, with him Bud Powell on piano, Pierre Michelotte on bass, and Kenny Clark playing drums. 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

Terrific vocalist from Canada, Ms. Holly Cole, singing that Rodgers and Hart tune. Before that, Speak Low, going way back, a tune written by Kurt Vile. And that's Kevin Eubanks on guitar live at Bradley's. Thanks for listening to Jazz.

the Thelonious Monk tune Ruby My Dear and Kevin Mahogany singing those lyrics with the T.S. Monk Big Band. T.S. Monk, great drummer, leader of that band, and Thelonious Monk just happened to be his dad. Before that, Monk himself playing Blue Monk. The classic quartet of Charlie Rowles on sax, Butch Warren on bass, and Frankie Dunlop on drums, recorded in 1963. I'm Jana Lee Ross. Thanks for listening to Jazz with Me, and we'll let Wynton Marsalis play us out with a Monk tune. This is Green Chimneys, live from the House of Tribes.

Wynton Marsalis live at the House of Tribes in New York City. That was recorded in 2005, the Thelonious Monk tune, Green Chimneys. I'm Jana Lee Ross. Thanks for listening to Jazz With Me. 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

Larry Willis on piano, along with his bandmates Blake Meister on bass, Victor Lewis drums, Jeremy Pelt on trumpet. From his final recording at Rudy Gelder's I Fall in Love Too Easily, we heard Today's Nights. Thank you for joining me. You are Dee Alexander, and this is Jazz.

back to back with the music of Prince. From Jeremiah Abia, from his recording Life as a Ballad, we heard Doves. And before that, Dave Stryker with Bob Minsker and the WDR Big Band with When Doves Cry, from the recording Blue Soul. Here's Tia Fuller from her recording Diamond Cut with Queen Intuition.

starting to pet, and that's when I get her talcum all over my vest. After I kinda straighten my tie,

Dede Bridgewater shining so brightly in this wonderful rendition of Prelude to a Kiss, the Duke Ellington album, with the Hollywood Bowl Orchestra. Stunning. Before that, we heard Myra Melford and her trio from the recording Jump that came out from a German label by the name of Enemy Records. She also has with her on bass Lindsay Horner, and on drums, Reggie Nicholson with Myra Melford on piano. From the recording Jump, we heard Sun on the Sound. Here's Christian McBride from New John, Walkin' Funny.

Pharoah Sanders and Leon Thomas on vocals. The Creator has a master plan. Happiness throughout the land. Thank you so much for joining me. You're with D. Alexander.

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One of the most musical guitarists of our time, that's Mr. Bobby Broom, from his recording Soul Fingers, and The Organization with Ben Patterson on Hammond B3, Kobe Watson on drums, and Bobby Broom on guitar. Doing a great job on the Steely Dan classic, Do It Again. Thank you so much for joining me. This is Dee Alexander. I'm so happy you decided to hang out with me as we take this journey through this music. I promise you, I have a few surprises in store, classics as well as new music. So please stay with me, sit back, relax, enjoy, take your mind off of your worries and your troubles, and let the music just take you to a beautiful place. Hope you are well, happy, smiling, and feeling groovy. Thank you for listening. This is Jazz.

A young Branford Marsalis from his recording Renaissance, produced by his brother Delfeo Marsalis, and this was recorded in 1987. He's been doing this a long time, sounding really good on Lament, a J.J. Johnson composition that Branford dedicates to his grandmother. And before that, we heard from Miss Helen Merrill from a wonderful, as a matter of fact, this recording is called Swonderful, the Gershwin Songbook. Helen Merrill on her rendition

That's Nora Jones from her recording, a live recording, Till We Meet Again, which is actually a compilation that highlights the tours that she gave from between 2017 and 2019. Performances given in the U.S., Italy, France, Brazil, and Argentina. We heard After the Fall. You heard it right here with me, D. Alexander.

Cheryl Cassidy from her recording, also the title track of her recording, Fearless, which is absolutely significant in the meaning of her life. She was confronted with a personal health issue that threatened to silence her musical voice forever. But as fate would have it, she overcame that obstacle. She has with her Richard Johnson on piano, Alexander Claffey bass, Mark Whitfield on drums. Before that, we heard from Mr. Alan Harris from his recording, Kate's Soul Food, and he's speaking of the memories of his aunt, Kate Ingram, that owned a popular luncheonette, Kate's Home Cooking, on the corner of 8th Avenue and West 126th Street in Harlem. And the composition that we just heard, that he penned, One More Notch, Put Down Your Gun. Here's music from Alison Miller's Boom Tick Boom from No Morphine, No Lilies with Pork Belly.

from Miles Smiles, Miles Davis and his quintet. He had a beautiful smile. And this is their second album, when they really began to hit their stride, delving deeper into the more adventurous, exploratory side of their signature sound. With Ron Carter on bass, Wayne Shorter tenor, Tony Williams drums, Herbie Hancock piano, and of course Miles on trumpet with Eddie Harris's Freedom Jazz Dance. Thank you so much for joining me. I had a wonderful time. Hope you have enjoyed the music. I know I certainly did, if I can say so myself. Please don't forget to share this music with your children. They are listening. So let's pass the baton on to them. Until we are together again, I hope and pray that you take care of yourself. Live every minute. Put yourself in it. This is your life. And this is...

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1: There is light rain in the city, also up in Las Cruces. Temperature at the moment, 70 degrees. On our way to a high close to maybe 95 degrees for today. Be careful on the roadways. Road conditions are going to be a bit hazardous. 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

0: 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Hi, I'm Tony Morris. 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We'll also hear an interview with Bill Kannengeisser from the LA Guitar Quartet. That's this week on Classical Guitar Alive.
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2: On the next Fresh Air, we remember feminist icon and founder of the influential feminist Ms. magazine, Gloria Steinem. She died Wednesday at the age of 92. We listen back to two of our interviews with her from 1987 and 2015. 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
3: And I'm A. Martinez. Sir Kenneth Branagh has played the cowardly wizard Gilderoy Lockhart in Harry Potter, the mustache-wearing detective Hercule Poirot, and, of course, the Prince of Denmark.
4: To be

0: 80 million people could be pushed into food insecurity. In the U.S., El Niños tend to bring drier conditions to the northern half of the country. That could add to the drought that's already hitting the Intermountain West. The southern half of the U.S. could get more intense rain and flooding. Some communities are already preparing for that.
1: We want to welcome you to our town hall.
0: Last month, California State Senator Mike McGuire held a virtual meeting on El Niño.
1: What we can control is how prepared we are before the weather hits.
0: Emergency managers like Nate Ortiz of California's Office of Emergency Services say they're already preparing for floods.
2: Whether it's supplies, equipment, high clearance rescue vehicles, we're kind of at the point now where we really lean in.
0: The impacts of any El Niño can vary quite a bit. But with a forecast this supersized, it's a signal for communities to be ready. Lauren Sommer, NPR News.
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4: 6:19 on this Friday. Checking traffic along the roadways this morning. Not seeing any issues thus far along I-10 East or westbound, Loop 375 or the Patriot Freeway. Cameras are showing steady traffic along I-10. Things should pick up fairly soon, but the roadways are still a bit wet from the early morning rain. So please do slow down and keep a safe distance. The UTEP Centennial Museum and Chihuahuan Desert Gardens invites you to its Fall Flora Fest Saturday, September 19th from 9 to 3 p.m. at the UGLC Plaza. You can view the full plant list and event details at utep.edu/florafest. It is 73 degrees.
5: Hello, this is Keith Pannell to let you know that this week on We Are UT El Paso, I'm going to be talking to not a faculty member, but an alumnus. His name is Enrique Gomez. He grew up in Ciudad Juarez and had a vision that he was not going to be working all his life as a shoeshine boy, but indeed he was going to come and study in the United States and work for NASA. So you be there this Sunday, 7 o'clock, 88.5 on KTEP.
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3: This is Morning Edition from NPR News. I'm Michelle Martin.
8: And I'm Steve Inskeep. President Trump's Secretary of the Interior says work will begin in the next 2 weeks on the president's plan for a giant arch in Washington. Doug Burgum posted on social media about plans for excavation work. You dig down for the foundations for a 250-foot-tall structure. But a commission has yet to approve the design. So what's going on here? We've called Emily Badger of the New York Times. Good morning.
9: Good morning, Steve.
8: Okay, so what exactly is the plan, so far as you know?
9: So this was a big surprise yesterday that Secretary Burgum announced this for a couple of reasons. One is that there is an active lawsuit opposing the arch. The administration thinks that that lawsuit should be dismissed, but a judge hasn't actually agreed with that yet. But the bigger issue here is that there are a bunch of steps that the administration has agreed to go through before building the arch, and they simply haven't completed them yet. So they haven't gotten this approval from the National Capital Planning Commission. They haven't completed this process that they're supposed to go through under the National Historic Preservation Act. There were a bunch

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1: 719 on KTEP. Expect some traffic headaches throughout the weekend on the UTEP campus because there's a big show coming to the Sun Bowl. There's a chance of showers and thunderstorms before 2 a.m. tonight. A slight chance of showers between 2 a.m. and 3 a.m. It'll be partly cloudy down to 73. Today's high, 95. 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
4: 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She died Wednesday at the age of 92. 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
7: I'm Michelle Martin.
6: And I'm Amy Martinez. Sir Kenneth Branagh has played the cowardly wizard Gilderoy Lockhart in Harry Potter, the mustache-wearing detective Hercule Poirot, and of course, the Prince of Denmark.
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6: Now Branagh is trading Hamlet for hand-to-hand combat.
9: Where'd you learn to fight like that?
10: None of us escape what we are.
6: Branagh and I spoke about his new film, Mayday, on Apple TV. It's set in the Cold War. A U.S. Navy fighter pilot, played by Ryan Reynolds, is shot down behind enemy lines in the Soviet Union. He's rescued by Branagh's character, an ex-KGB agent with a fondness for the United States. Now, the pilot, Troy, wakes up to find that he's in a cabin decorated with images of Mount Rushmore, the moon landing, and an I Love New York sticker.
11: What is with the... all the American stuff.
12: Oh, the Buddhists may shock you, but I admire your country very much. Your democracy and your culture and your food. I have never had McDonald's, but I suspect I would love it. You could almost say I am obsessed.
11: Is that right?
12: My dream is to someday live in America. Drive from sea to shining sea in our recreational vehicle.
11: Fun.
6: So, Kenneth, that is actually my retirement dream, is to drive from sea to shining sea in a recreational vehicle. But what makes America so attractive to a Nikolai, or Nick, as you want us to know him as?
13: Well, our story is set in 1987, and so in the pre-digital age, someone like Nick, who has, for reasons we will discover, retired it.

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1: 7:42, no trouble along the roadways this morning. Just some steady traffic along I-10, east and westbound, and up near Montana at Loop 375, all clear on the Patriot Freeway. For today, the clouds are going to stay in the area for most of the day. It'll gradually clear up by the afternoon with a high of 95, and then a chance of showers and thunderstorms before 2 a.m., Tonight's low near 73. It's about a 30% chance we'll see some rain. And later on tonight, on Friday Night Blues, we're going to start things off and celebrate Freddie King's birthday, born September 3rd. We've got a couple of tunes, an instrumental that he's known for called Hideaway, also Key to the Highway. We'll hear from Eric Gales, Luther Allison, Dr. John, and Buddy Guy. Tune in at 10 p.m. for Friday Night Blues on KTEP.
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7: Good morning, I'm Steve Inskeep. Scientists think a forest might have sounded like this in the Jurassic era. 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There's a lot of buzz about their work. 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
9: 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I'm Michelle Martin.
7: And I'm Steve Inskeep. The market for secondhand luxury goods has grown over the past decade. A used Chanel bag that used to be hard to find is now sold by lots of online stores, which leads to a question. How do you know if it's real? That question is at the heart of a lawsuit filed by Chanel against the luxury reseller The Real Real. Planet Money's Amanda Aronchik has the real story.
10: This question of detecting real versus fake has been key to the secondhand market since the beginning, because the information is asymmetric. The seller knows where the Chanel bag came from, but how's the buyer to know? You can't run a business where consumers can't trust what they're buying.
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12: I mean, it's in the name twice.
10: Graham Wetzbarger started at The Real Real back in 2013 and was their first chief authenticator. He discovered as a teenager that he had a knack for detecting the real thing. He grabbed a bag that he had brought to show me his technique.
12: I mean, you got to pick it up and you got to touch it, right? I can feel that this is lambskin. It does not have a synthetic feel to me. I can always smell it to see if it smells like plastic.
10: Smells authentic. Graham left The Real Real several years ago, but he helped develop the company's criteria for sorting real luxury items from the fake ones.
12: For simplicity, I can break it down into four pillars of authentication.
10: Okay.
12: We look at the materials that it's used. We look at the construction techniques, how it's put together. We look at hardware components, and then we look at brand identifiers.
10: Identifiers like that classic Chanel logo. Now, Graham developed these techniques because he couldn't just call up Chanel and ask if the bag that the RealReal wanted to resell was authentic.
12: If I asked them to look it up, they would probably say, mon dieu, no. And that would be the end of it. Certainly Chanel has record, but it's not something that they share with the public.
10: In the lawsuit, Chanel argues that the database with all of the details about their bags, including serial numbers, is theirs. This is how they protect their good name and trademark, which is jeopardized if the RealReal sells a fake. Julie Zerbo from Fashion Law says that a counterfeit bag is a kind of trademark infringement.
11: For Chanel, what is their trademark worth?
0: Everything.
11: It's everything?
0: It's everything. Luxury brands are not really selling products. They're selling their brand, which is embodied in products. You know, the Chanel name means something.
10: By law, if Chanel wants to keep its trademark, it's supposed to protect customers from buying fakes. And Chanel says the RealReal is just not good at figuring out the difference between fake and real. The RealReal does not agree.
13: Obviously, in this lawsuit, that is a point of real dispute, and the RealReal's position is that is just flat out wrong.
10: This is Jeannie Rhee, one of the lawyers representing the RealReal. She's a partner at Dunn Isaacson Rhee. And they're arguing that the authentication process has been working. Right now, both sides are gearing up for a possible trial next year. Amanda Aronchik, NPR News.
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0: 2022 by Webb Space Telescope. Since then, it's discovered hundreds of them. They're compact but extremely bright, and they're so far away that we see them when the universe was no more than about one-tenth of its current age. Astronomers have proposed several explanations for them. One is the idea of a black hole surrounded by gas and dust. A recent study looked at a dot that was behind a huge cluster of galaxies. The cluster's gravity magnified the view of the dot, making it easier to suss out its details. Its heart is a black hole about 50 million times the mass of the Sun. The surrounding cloud is no more than half that mass. As material in the cloud funnels inward, it gets hot, lighting up the rest of the cloud. The gas and dust absorb blue light, so we see only red. Astronomers have pondered the formation of early galaxies for decades. They've wondered whether the giant black holes in their hearts formed first, or if the galaxy came first and the black hole formed later. The new findings suggest that in at least some cases, the black hole came first, born at the heart of a little red dot. You can find out more about black holes in Stardate magazine. Details at stardate.org. For the McDonald Observatory, I'm Billy Henry.
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2: This is Morning Edition from NPR News. I'm Michelle Martin.
3: And I'm Steve Inskeep. President Trump's Secretary of the Interior says work will begin in the next 2 weeks on the president's plan for a giant arch in Washington. Doug Burgum posted on social media about plans for excavation work. You dig down for the foundations for a 250-foot-tall structure. But a commission has yet to approve the design. So what's going on here? We've called Emily Badger of the New York Times. Good morning.
4: Good morning, Steve.
3: Okay, so what exactly is the plan so far as you know?
4: So this was a big surprise yesterday that Secretary Burgum announced this for a couple of reasons. One is that there is an active lawsuit opposing the arch. The administration thinks that that lawsuit should be dismissed, but a judge hasn't actually agreed with that yet. But the bigger issue here is that there are a bunch of steps that the administration has agreed to go through before building the arch, and they simply haven't completed them yet. So they haven't gotten this approval from the National Capital Planning Commission. They haven't completed this process that they're supposed to go through under the National Historic Preservation Act. There are a bunch of kind of lingering, unresolved legal issues. And basically what the administration appears to be saying now is, you know, we don't think that this lawsuit is going to stand in our way. And also, we're just not going to complete all of these other things we said we were going to do. We're just going to go ahead and start building this thing.
3: I am thinking of a tactic that you sometimes hear about from real estate developers. They're told, don't tear down that building, but they just tear it down and say, sue me. Is that what the administration effectively is doing here by building? We're going to get started whether you like it or not.
4: Well, this is a very familiar pattern. This is what we saw them do with the east wing of the White House, which they tore down last fall, and then they immediately began building the president's ballroom on top of it and basically sort of said, you know, go ahead and try to stop me. And earlier this week, the Supreme Court gave the green light to the administration to go ahead and proceed with building the ballroom. And I think that's sort of given them a feeling of carte blanche that they can go ahead and do that with these other projects the president would like to do around the city as well.
3: Is that part of the rationalization for starting with the arch? We prevailed in the ballroom. We're obviously going to prevail on the arch. We're just going ahead.
4: Yeah, I mean, they filed something in court yesterday basically saying, we think the issues in the ballroom are identical to the issues in the arch, and a judge should dismiss the suit. So, you know, they have said in court, we think the same issues apply here. But given Secretary Burgum's announcement yesterday, what they're also saying at the same time is, we're not going to wait for a judge to respond to what we just filed. We're not going to wait for any kind of formal resolution of this. You know, we really just believe that we can go ahead and proceed.
3: What if...

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1: 8:42 on this finally Friday, September 4th. 74 degrees, mostly cloudy, and a chance of showers and thunderstorms later on this evening. Not seeing any major issues in traffic at the moment. Things have cleared up along I-10 nicely. Also, Loop 375, no issues on the Patriot Freeway. And the September Hazy Moon Night Market is back in town, Sunday, September 27th from 5 until 10 p.m. It'll take place at the Mountain Star Brewery. 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

0: This is a new guitar concerto by British composer Oliver Davies. Hi, I'm Tony Morris. Join me for this week's edition of Classical Guitar Alive as we hear this and new music by Pat Metheny and some very old music from medieval France. We'll also hear an interview with Bill Kannengeisser from the LA Guitar Quartet. That's this week on Classical Guitar Alive.
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2: Eric Santoscoy McKillop is an El Paso artist who's been living in New York. And on this week's State of the Arts, Eric is back home with a solo show at El Paso Museum of Art. And El Paso Symphony Orchestra opens its 96th season with a celebration of Mexico. 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

0: No matter where you are, it's Texas Standard Time on this fourth day of September. Happy Friday, everybody. You know, if there's one complaint about U.S. politics that may be nearly as old as U.S. politics itself, it's this. There's too much money in it. And these days, we're talking about an awful lot of money, too. Super PACs can raise and spend virtually unlimited sums, meaning a single wealthy donor can put millions behind a candidate, even if that candidate never sees the check. But follow that money, and you begin to see something else. Not just who has influence, but where some very rich and powerful people think there's an opportunity. And right now, they're placing some very big bets on Texas. That closely watched U.S. Senate race between Republican Ken Paxton and Democrat James Tallarico is drawing money from an extraordinary cast of characters. A Midland oil man and horse racing family, a Waco fitness entrepreneur, a Connecticut hedge fund billionaire, unions, political organizations, even a Virginia-based group whose donors can remain secret by law. And they're not betting equally either. It looks like Tallarico's out fundraising Paxton 2-1. So who are these people and what do these money trails tell us? John Moritz covers Texas politics for the Austin American-Statesman, Houston Chronicle, San Antonio Express News, and Hearst newsrooms across the state, along with reporters Phoebe Quinton and Casey Murray. He went digging through the campaign finance records, connecting the dots. John, welcome back to The Standard.
1: Well, thanks for having me.
0: Okay, so you looked at some of the biggest donors to each campaign. Did you pick up on any, broadly speaking, patterns?
1: Well, the biggest takeaway is just how much money some people and organizations have at their disposal to give political candidates. You know, we had one individual, $11.5 million to help Senate candidate James Tallarico.
0: Wow. And is this money, this coming from Texans we're talking about or from all over?
1: You know, surprisingly, a lot of them are from Texas, but the state's boundaries do not prevent political giving. We've got people from California. We've got people from across the country, and we've got entities from across the country, and we have entities that don't have to tell us who is underwriting their efforts here. So there's a lot of money that comes to these candidates blind.
0: Anything surprise you about the names that you were able to pick up on?
1: Well, a lot of people in Texas might recognize the name Thomas J. Henry, his billboards, for his trial lawyer company.
0: Oh, the attorney.
1: Yes. Yeah. And one of the things that did strike me is that he's giving to Paxton, and so are a number of other trial lawyers. And trial lawyers used to be like the core of the Democratic donor base, and now they've gone bipartisan.
0: That's very interesting. Why do you think that is? You have any theories?
1: Well, and this is just a theory, Republicans have the power, and trial lawyers don't want to be left out of the conversation. So as long as Republicans are in charge of Texas, people with that kind of means are going to make sure their voices are heard at the very top level of government.
0: Why does it matter? I think some listeners may be asking themselves, why does it matter who these people are? Why should this be of interest to everyday voters? How would you answer them?
1: That's a very good question. In a lot of ways, we judge people on their associates, you know, who they are, who are their friends. In some of these cases, we have recognizable names like the one I just mentioned, Mr. Henry. And in others, we just try to sort of help readers understand where this money is coming from and what possible point of view some of these people might have. What sort of an agenda might they be pushing? Obviously the stock answer to politicians, I'm not influenced by all of that money, but it's a lot of money. You know, I think the public has a right to know where it's coming from, you know, and why it's coming in. And in the cases where we just don't know where this money is coming from, because the law allows secrecy in those cases, it's important for us to point that out as well. And, you know, voters can use this information how they best see fit.
0: You have a list of top 10 donors supporting both candidates through their super PACs and campaign committees. I see here Reid Hoffman is on the list. He's been involved in a lot of political machinations across the United States. Why would Texas be of such interest to someone like Reid Hoffman?
1: good question. I don't want to get into reading his mind, but he is, you know, very generous with his donations to very well-known Democrats, including former Vice President Kamala Harris. You know, for those who may not recognize the name off the top of their heads, he's the guy who founded LinkedIn. He sold that company to Microsoft for billions of dollars. And his point of view is, you know, left of center, and he's going to support candidates and office holders who are, I guess, are in line with the with those views.
2: Who are the big donors for Paxton? He's raised considerably less money here.
1: He has raised considerably less money, and that's sort of counter to the long narrative that the richest folks tend to align themselves with Republicans. But he does have money. One of them, the name might be recognizable, Douglas Schwarbauer. He's a Midland oilman into elite horse racing. Mm-hmm. He's giving money to the governor, Greg Abbott, to the lieutenant governor, Texans for Lawsuit Reform, which used to be the sworn enemy of the trial lawyers. So there's a little bit of that overlap. There's some other dark groups that we don't know too much about. There are a couple from Arizona. The male partner in that couple was actually convicted of wire fraud and pardoned by President Trump. Given that he's been pardoned, there are no restrictions on his ability to donate to you know, super PACs.
2: John, as a political reporter, do you feel encouraged or discouraged about what you are seeing in these numbers and trends?
1: Well, it's quite easy to be cynical, you know, that people with the most money get the most attention. They have the ability to get the ears of those who would seek to lead us. And, you know, that's got to be, you know, in the minds of voters. On the other hand, the Supreme Court has said money is speech. And if that's the way they choose to invest and spend their money, you know, that's perfectly legal under the law.
2: It is a fascinating insight window into what's happening in the Texas Senate race. You ought to check it out for yourself. We'll have a link to this reporting at texasstandard.org. John Moritz is chief politics reporter for the Austin American Statesman and the other Hearst papers. John, thanks so much for talking with us.
1: Always a pleasure. Thanks for having me.
2: Well, you probably heard about next week's National Republican Convention that's being staged in Dallas, but next week's midterm convention is happening in a city that helped give rise to one of the most consequential family political dynasties of the past half century. George W. Bush and his family still live in Texas in Preston Hollow. Southern Methodist University houses Presidential Center and Library, as you likely recall. Still, as KERA's Bill Zeeble reports, many policies championed by George Bush Sr. and his son George W. are conspicuously missing from today's GOP.
3: 10 years ago, when I first ran for governor, I had my last campaign rally in Dallas, and we won.
4: George W. Bush in this C-SPAN video stopped at Moody Coliseum at Southern Methodist University on Election Eve, November 2004, as he sought a second term as president. Voting was hours away.
3: Tonight, after six other stops, I'm having my last campaign rally in Dallas, and we're going to win.
4: Bush left what SMU political science professor Matthew Wilson calls a tremendous legacy nationally and specifically in Texas and Dallas.
5: He did a lot for the Republican Party in Texas. In many ways, when Bush was president, those were the good old days for the Dallas GOP.
4: More than 20 years later, it's a very different political landscape and a very different party. Wilson says after George W. Bush's reelection victory, his views defined the GOP. Like his father, George Herbert Walker Bush, George W. embraced the so-called three-legged stool of Reagan conservatism. He used American military power abroad, believed in free global markets with a liberal immigration policy, and held a faith-based social morality.
5: What we have seen since Trump and the MAGA movement seems ambivalent at best about all three of those.
4: George W. Bush ran to lower taxes and reduce government, but he also launched No Child Left Behind, administered by the U.S. Department of Education. And he supported humanitarian efforts abroad, like the global distribution of HIV treatments that saved millions of lives. Today, President Donald Trump is trying to dismantle the Education Department and ended USAID, which funded global disease prevention and nutrition programs.
6: I think Bush's impact on the party has pretty much vanished.
4: That's Texas historian Michael Phillips. He says one Bush legacy Trump does benefit from is ongoing support from Christian evangelicals. Phillips says Bush locked in his GOP leadership because of his faith.
6: He could talk church. He had a conversion story. He was kind of lost about substance abuse and alcohol. That kind of redemption story is a very critical part of evangelical culture, which really made him seem legitimate.
4: Trump retains that evangelical support. About 80% of white evangelicals voted for him in 2024. And SMU professor Matthew Wilson says Bush-era politics and George W. himself are still popular with many Republicans, namely Dallas Republicans.
5: I think he is both socially and politically embraced by them.
4: Bill McKenzie is a longtime Dallas Morning News columnist and senior editorial advisor at the George W. Bush Institute, which is housed within the Presidential Center. He says he wonders about the place Bush Republicans have in today's party.
7: I still think that there are a number of compassionate conservatives who are there. Are they waiting for somebody to give voice to them? Are they voting someplace else? I don't know.
4: As for Bush, KERA requested an interview for this story, but was told he's retired from politics, as he said on many occasions. He skipped the 2024 Republican convention, and when Republicans are in town next week, he'll be busy with events tied to the 25th anniversary of 9/11. I'm Bill Zeeble in Dallas.
2: It's well known for agriculture, but soon may be better known for something else. We're en route to the RGV as the Standard continues.
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11: Meet teen pianist Hannah Louie, who, despite her young age, takes on Rachmaninoff and me, pianist Peter Dugan, with some questions of her own. 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

0: energy production, all different kinds of energy, too. Four Phases and Stages, a podcast from the University of Texas Energy Institute. Andy Euler reports now on how the Valley's changing faster than many Texans may realize.
1: If you trust the state historical marker on the side of the road, and why wouldn't you, McCook, Texas was named after a local shopkeeper. It was first settled in the late 1920s by Polish immigrants. According to local lore, this town also held the distinction for a time as being home to the only church in the world with a beer license. My kind of town. I stopped into the local mercantile that Eugene Pilarczyk runs with his sister Kathy. And if you don't know what a mercantile is, no shame. Imagine a classic general store. This one sells cigarettes and lottery tickets like a 7-Eleven. It has a full kitchen and daily lunch specials, and also sells nails and screws and other tools like a hardware store. Perfect for a town like this with a population in the hundreds, if that. Pilarczyk says McCook is a lot different than it was when he was a kid. He's now 76.
2: We used to be like the center of everything around here. If something was going on, they would come here and we'd have a bunch of people out on the porch talking to each other about what's happening. If there was a storm or something, this was sort of like an information center, you know. But all of that has now changed. Everybody's got their own cell phone, so they don't have to come and ask.
1: Ask Google or ChatGPT when wind turbines started popping up in this part of South Texas, and your phone is probably going to tell you that it was in the middle of the last decade. But why here? Well, according to the folks in the Renewable Energy Research Lab at the University of Texas Rio Grande Valley, prevailing southeasterly winds off the Gulf of Mexico make the region particularly attractive for wind energy, which led to developers setting up meetings with landowners. Pilarczyk's nephew, Patrick Vela, grew up coming to the mercantile and now works here.
3: So like when they were putting up the windmills here, there were gatherings that were basically trying to make it to where let's all get together and focus on like a price or something like that, you know, so that way, hey, we're not all getting cheated, you know. So if everybody pushes back all at once, then there's leveraging power to how much you can get paid for putting the windmills on the land.
1: Vela says that collective bargaining lasted for a bit, but then everybody just wanted to make sure they were getting in on the action. And there's a lot of action out here. A couple of months ago, wind developer TerraGen filed a tax abatement application to put another 54 to 62 wind turbines in and around McCook in the coming years. And Eugene Pilarczyk says it's not just wind out this way.
2: 19 miles west of here and another 2 miles to the south, there's a road called Segunata Road. The east part of it was farmland. And now they're caliching a big chunk of it and putting up solar panels.
1: He's not necessarily happy about the conversion of that farmland, but says that's far enough from McCook that he's not too bothered about a solar farm going up out there. 20 miles from town? Might as well be in Oklahoma. The Rio Grande Valley encompasses a lot of space. The Port of Brownsville alone spans 40,000 acres, making it the largest land-owning public port authority in the United States. And down at the port, it's not wind and solar that they're talking about. Just ask Department of Energy Secretary Chris Wright, who was in town just a few weeks ago.
4: Brownsville illustrates exactly what the Trump administration is about. And in the simplest terms, I'd say the Trump administration goal is to build big things in America again.
1: Wright was here to celebrate a couple of different projects being built at the port. The first is called Rio Grande LNG, RGLNG. It's an enormous liquefied natural gas export terminal currently under construction by the NextDecade Corporation. But if you visit the RGLNG construction project, you'll notice that it's a long way from the city of Brownsville. Something Gage Davila wants people to recognize.
5: I think a huge point of contention that I've always had with both the media and with elected officials that talk about these projects in the Port of Brownsville, especially with regards to the Rio Grande LNG plant, is the fact that it's in Port Isabel. It is not in Brownsville.
1: Davila grew up in Port Isabel. He's now a reporter at the Texas Observer and says specifics matter.
5: No matter how many times the mayor of Brownsville or its former city manager said that this would benefit Brownsville,

0: bill, it is something that is in Port Isabel and is going to impact residents in Port Isabel more, just like it already is.
1: The Port of Brownsville will also reportedly soon be home to the first petrochemical refinery built in the United States in 50 years. It's being built by a group called America First Refining. John Kelsey is chairman and CEO. He started the project in 2014.
2: So we actually started our permitting process in 2015. It took us basically 7 years to get through that.
1: Kelsey says America First picked the Port of Brownsville because the project could actually get a permit from the Texas Commission on Environmental Quality, TCEQ, and the EPA.
2: The reason you couldn't build something like this in Corpus or in Houston or in Beaumont is they're out of air permit space.
1: Too many refineries and other emitters in the area releasing too many pollutants. Specifically, NOx and SOx, nitrogen and sulfur oxides, bad for breathing. Kelsey says the idea behind America First Refining is to process light sweet crude oil from the Permian Basin. Right now, most of the oil we refine on the Gulf Coast is heavy sour crude from places like Canada and Venezuela. The refinery only announced its plans a few months ago, and projections have America First only beginning to operate at the earliest in 2029. Not to mention, getting that crude from West Texas to the Rio Grande Valley is an issue in and of itself. A pipeline had been proposed to connect the Permian to the ports of Houston, Corpus Christi, and Brownsville, but that project was put on indefinite hold as a result of the pandemic. Taken all together, it's starting to look like the Rio Grande Valley could be Texas's next big energy hotspot. Wind and solar, oil and gas, refineries and natural gas export terminals, all converging on a region that's long prized its own distinctive way of life. And some of the people who want to preserve that valley way of life may not yet realize just how much change could be coming, or how hard they may be willing to fight it when they realize just that. Watch this space. We'll keep you posted. In Hidalgo County, I'm Andy Euler for the Texas Standard.
3: This story was adapted from the podcast series Phases and Stages, the Texas Energy Story, supported by the Energy Institute at the University of Texas at Austin and hosted by energy reporter and journalism fellow Andy Euler. We're going to have links to more from the podcast series at texasstandard.org. We've all heard about schools making sports expansions, but right now, there's a certain school in South Texas that looks like it's trying to set a record with sports expansions under a single roof. We're talking about 6 new sports teams. New sports teams at one university. At a time when institutions of higher ed are facing pressure on so many fronts. Well, what's the thinking behind these new additions? We're going to hear more as the Texas Standard continues. Time enough for a Texas Standard time check, don't you think? Coming up on 29 minutes past the hour, Texas News Roundup is just round the corner. You know what we say round here. Stick around.

0: Live from the Texas newsroom, I'm Shelby Rose. After a high-profile extradition fight that kept him out of a Minnesota jail, former ICE agent Christian Castro is in federal custody in Texas. A grand jury indicted Castro on 6 counts of making false statements tied to a January shooting during an immigration operation in Minneapolis. Prosecutors say he falsely claimed 2 men attacked officers before the shooting. Castro had been previously released from the Cameron County Jail after Governor Greg Abbott declined to sign a warrant allowing his extradition to Minnesota. The Texas A&M System Board of Regents approved the removal of over 200 courses from its core curriculum to comply with the new state law. Houston Public Media's Kyle McClanahan reports that courses on LGBTQ studies, race, and gender are among those slated for removal.
1: The move comes as Texas A&M aims to comply with Senate Bill 37, mandating state-funded universities conduct audits of their core classes. Leonard Bright is the president of the American Association of University Professors chapter at Texas A&M's College Station campus.
2: This is political interference in education. Texas A&M should no more produce conservative students than liberal students. Our job is not to manufacture a political worldview.
1: Last month, the University of Houston removed over 45% of its core curriculum. I'm Kyle McClanahan. In Houston,
0: Texas Comptroller Don Huffines is asking lawmakers to more than double funding for the state's new private school voucher program to more than $2.2 billion for the 2028-29 budget. The request comes after the program's first year. Critics say the money would be better spent on public schools. The White House has approved a federal disaster declaration for 19 Texas counties following storms and flooding in July. Texas Public Radio's Brian Kirkpatrick reports.
3: The counties covered by the declaration are located west, northwest, and south of San Antonio and stretch to the border with Mexico. Some of the larger cities covered include Bernie, Del Rio, Fredericksburg, and Kerrville. There were 3 deaths. The Guadalupe, Nueces, and Frio Rivers all reached flood stage. Some areas like Cotulla were left sitting in water for days. The declaration allows FEMA to step in to begin assistance with public recovery efforts. Texas Governor Greg Abbott says the state will also deliver every available resource to communities in need. I'm Brian Kirkpatrick in San Antonio.
0: Governor Greg Abbott met with first responders in Palo Pinto County who have been battling the Ross Fire for more than a week. It's burned more than 90,000 acres and is 38% contained. No deaths or injuries have been reported. I'm Shelby Rose in the Texas Newsroom.
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5: 33 minutes past the hour, Texas Standard Time. I'm Angela Kocherga. Back to school means sports are starting up, and this year, Texas A&M University San Antonio is adding 6 new teams to its athletics department. The university opened its doors in 2009, and this is the inaugural season for indoor and outdoor track and field, as well as cross country. It's the largest expansion in the young university's athletics history, and Danya Perez is following it all in real time. She's the higher education reporter for the San Antonio Report. Danya, welcome to the Texas Standard.
6: Thanks for having me.
5: Well, for this story, you interviewed athletics director Darnell Smith, who started building the A&M San Antonio Athletics Program in 2020. Tell us about that process. What did he tell you?
6: Yeah, so the interview with Dr. Smith was really interesting. I mean, he came on board in a very tricky time. I mean, the coronavirus pandemic was just, you know, changing the way they were doing everything. There were some delays to some of the launches of their athletic program. But he talked about, you know, the need to move forward with it, right? I mean, one of his priorities was hiring coaches. They started with some athletic programs like golf and softball that were a little bit easier for them to launch. I mean, they didn't necessarily have to have, you know, the fields there on campus. They were still like building some of this for golf. They can go outside of the campus, for example. But he talked about just literally hitting the ground running and hiring coaches and planning ahead. It's a lot of moving pieces, as he put it. It's one big puzzle, and he had to figure out what makes sense when, as far as what sports were coming online.
5: Well, yeah, it sounds like this is such a young university. It started in 2009, as we said. So how Did he tell you, or did anyone else tell you, how does the development of athletic programs fit into the university's long-term goals?
6: I mean, I think it's very important. I mean, like we talked about attracting and retaining students, right? I mean, the last thing they wanted to do was just not put any emphasis on this and then lose students who were really, really eager to like still compete, to still develop themselves as athletes. So it is very much, and I mean, it is Texas, right? I mean, it's very much a way to compete for students in the region. So they wanted to put some emphasis on that. But of course, like he mentioned, there's a lot of competing for such a young university. There's a lot of competing needs. I mean, they are building new buildings for, you know, different programs. They have like an education building. They have like a business. So he knew that it wasn't necessarily the only priority for the young university, but very much an important one if they wanted to attract and retain talented students who wanted to compete.
5: Well, let's talk about some of that funding. The university's track and field space was only possible through a $10 million investment from Bexar County. What are the stipulations behind that investment?
6: That's correct. Yes. I mean, this investment was approved by the commissioner's court in 2022. And as they put it, one of their main focuses was, yes, let's help develop the south side of San Antonio, which for the longest time has been one of the highly underserved communities in our region. And they talked about wanting, you know, safe spaces for people to exercise, safe spaces for, you know, students to compete, safe spaces for the community to, you know, come together. And that was a big part of why they agreed to, you know, to this contract, I guess. But the condition was, let this be open. Yes, we're going to give you $10 million for this track and field complex, but let this be open to the community.
5: Very interesting. Well, you spoke to some of the athletes on the new track teams for this story. It must be an exciting time. What did they tell you?
6: Yes, it was honestly great talking to students. I think we could have individual stories about each student. They all have amazing backgrounds. And it was a mix of reasons of why they were here, to be honest. I mean, I spoke to a couple who were very eager to come back to San Antonio. They transfer from other universities or they transfer from two-year colleges and were looking to maybe come back home, but they didn't want to sacrifice their sport of choice. I mean, most of them had been running since they were in high school or earlier. They were eager to come back, but they were also really energized by the idea of being part of something that could leave a legacy, right? I mean, the founding team, the inaugural team. So all of them seem really, really energized by that. And we spoke to the coach as well, you know, the founding coach in this case for track and field and cross country. And he was saying he was looking for that in students. I mean, students who he could see like that spark in their eye when he mentioned the opportunity to be part of something new.
5: Dania Perez is the higher education reporter for the San Antonio Report. Dania, thank you so much for your time.
6: No, I appreciate it. Thanks for having me.
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0: It's the Texas Standard. I'm David Brown. Texas barbecue has never been short on swagger or people willing to argue about who does it best, right? But San Antonio just picked up some serious new bragging rights, let me tell you. Esaul and Grecia Ramos, the husband and wife team behind the acclaimed 2M Smokehouse in San Antonio, just smoked, grilled, and baked their way to the championship of Food Network's inaugural Pitmasters competition. Now, that's really saying something. And they didn't play it safe either. Their five-course finale ran from oysters and chorizo to duck carnitas and smoked shrimp, capped off with a dessert somehow perfectly pulled off in a smoker. 8 weeks of competition, $30,000 for the win, and a new title, too. Whisperers of the Smoke. Esaul and Grecia Ramos join us now. Big congrats. Welcome to the Texas Standard.
1: Thank you so much. Thank you for having us.
0: Very exciting. Hey, take us back to the moment they called your names. What was going through your heads? Esaul, you want to begin?
2: If you watch the show, it's a face of disbelief. Not that I didn't think we had what it takes to win it, right? But just going up against such a skilled other team, right? Like John and Connie brought it, and they had a set of skills that I'm not well versed in, right? But at the end of the day, it was disbelief and just excitement and confirmation that we should have been there, and what we were doing was exactly what needed to be done.
0: Grecia, why did you want to do this in the first place?
1: When Esaul first presented the show to me, he was, you know, giving me the rundown of what they had told him, and it just sounded really awesome. Like, it seemed different. It wasn't, you know, your typical Food Network show. And I was very excited. So the first thing that I asked him was like, who are you taking? And he's like, you. I'm like, oh, well, then hell yeah, we're doing it. Like, I would love to do this. And especially if I get to do it with you, like, heck yeah, let's do it. I was really excited. It seemed like camping on steroids, and I love pressure. I work well under pressure.
0: This was a national competition, but it has to be said that final menu sure did feel a whole lot San Antonio. Tell us about that menu. How important was it to that the food represented where you're from?
1: The fact that we made what we made for the finale, we really wanted it to be us, right? Mm-hmm. We had carried ourselves through the entire season. Already, you know, showcasing San Antonio flavors, showcasing where we came from and how we grew up and the flavors that we grew up with. And each and every one of those courses really showed our story from our first date to, you know, ending with the cafecito de olla and the conchas. That's something that we all grew up with here in San Antonio. Grandma, grandpa, your tías would, you know, hang around and do the little merienda at the end of the day. And they would all, you know, talk and, you know, kind of go throughout the week, right? And that really was something that I really wanted to highlight.
0: Grecia, you make this sound so family. Did you feel like it was a family affair? What was your sense of it going in?
2: Definitely. I mean, our whole life is almost, I feel, a family affair, you know, but no, and it's like she said, you know, from the oysters that we made, that was kind of our first day, to the carnitas that were made on that show. Like, we grew up eating carnitas. It's one of my father's favorite things to make, right? So we grew up eating that. And instead of using pork, which I didn't want to use, I was like, you know what else is there? And there happened to be duck. So I was like, you know what? Let's make some duck carnitas. But yeah, just showcasing that from the aguachiles. You know, that it's one of mine and my wife's favorite dishes to eat. Mm-hmm. And then, like she said, closing it off with the conchas and the café de olla is just something we grew up with.
0: Grecia, you talk about those conchas just a bit. Making a concha in a smoker, had you done that before?
1: Never. I had never baked any type of bread in a smoker, let alone a dessert. So this was this was challenging enough already, but just really trying to make something where I don't have my oven, I don't have controlled, you know, steam. I can't just walk away from it and be like, oh, it's fine, I'll come back in 20 minutes. It's like, oh crap, like, I better not mess this up.
0: I think that the steak course that you had in that final, you called it your ribeye redemption, if I'm not mistaken, because you had undercooked one earlier in the competition. You know, I'm wondering what 8 weeks of being pushed outside of your comfort zone taught you, that given all of your experience, you know, 10 years running a barbecue restaurant, you know, did you pick up new ideas in the course of this, of working under that kind of pressure for the show?
2: Definitely. Right. it's hard not to come back with new ideas, with the fact that you were able to push yourself to a level that you didn't think you could be able to, right? I mean, at the restaurant, it's very easy to just put it on cruise control because it's almost the same thing. It's almost repetitive every day, right? But here it's like you have to really pull out what other tricks do you have in the hat, right? So yes, coming back, if I could dig a hole in the ground at 2M, I would do that already, right? Mm. And I'm going to try and figure out a way that the city doesn't give me any slack over it. And if we can make it happen, I'm definitely going to start making that happen, right?
0: Spoken like a true entrepreneur, I must say. Yeah. Yeah. Hey, okay. Well, now step back for a moment. You built businesses together. You've raised family together. You've now survived a TV cooking competition together. Let's play a little game. Grecia, what did you learn about your partner or about yourself, or maybe yourselves as a team? What new did you learn about Esau, for example?
1: With Esau, I think I've always known his capabilities when it comes to cooking, to being a pit master. You know, I've seen him from opening up 2M to where we are now. And I've always been in awe of how his brain works and how he looks at something, he looks at the problem and he knows how to solve it. And this really, I feel like, highlighted that as we were going through challenges, as, you know, things were coming our way, it was just so neat to see him still be able to keep his composure and just look at me and not just keep his composure, but treat me with, I don't want to say delicacy, but he was so encouraging with me. And I feel like that's something that really brought us together. We've always been a very solid team, but this just really highlighted that we are great together. And I loved it.
0: So what did you learn about Grecia?
2: I guess I learned that she's able to learn to believe in herself more, right? Like she was real hesitant going into this, right? And for me, the moment I knew that she wanted to do this show, I knew in the back of my head, okay, I'm taking my wife. Like, and this is me judging right off the bat that no one else is going to take a pastry chef, right? No one else is smart enough to take a pastry chef with them, right, to this type of show.
0: Yeah, smoke and the sugar. Man, that's
2: exactly
0: great.
2: Right. And for me, I was like, no, like, we can make this happen. I just need the creativity that I know that she possesses because she's a fantastic pastry chef. But for her, it's like I wanted her to be able to know that she can do this in any type of settings, no matter what. So that was beautiful. Being able to just have my wife like come out and actually start believing more in her skill set than her just thinking, you know, baking is just in an oven and in a controlled environment.
0: Any plans for that 30K? Maybe take each other out for dinner or something? I don't know.
2: I don't know if you've ever been to a restaurant, but I got a parking lot I got to fix.
0: Well, you got to have something more romantic. I mean, there's got to be, because you guys, you're just such a great couple. I think that's part of what made you such superstars on this show. They are San Antonio's Whisperers of the Smoke. Esaol and Grecia Ramos, the husband and wife team behind San Antonio's acclaimed 2M Smokehouse, first place winners in Food Network's new Pitmasters competition. Congratulations to you both. Very happy for you, and I know San Antonio's real proud of you, too.
1: Thank you.
2: Thank you guys so much, and thank you guys for having us on. It means the world to us.

0: I'm Sean Petrie. I'm with the Typewriter Rodeo. And the Typewriter Rodeo, we make up poems on the spot on whatever topic people want.
1: Right. For listener Emily, who asked for a poem that would give her a kick in the pants to help her keep writing. Perhaps you will go out, tie a kite to a string, send it up, and hope it will lead you to the words, to the stories, waiting in the clouds. It's a nice image, isn't it? Forget that. To write, you need that kite to go through storms. Hold on! You need that kite to be struck by lightning. Do not let go. Let that energy surge and most of all, scare you. Are you still holding on? Now, maybe now you are starting to get there. The words, the true raw words, that kite coming crashing down. Pick it up. Keep going. This is the beautiful catastrophe that is writing, that will get your words down from the clouds and onto the shelf, right there beside all the others you love and who have gone through the same crash course.
0: For the Texas Standard, I'm Sean Petrie with the Typewriter Rodeo.
2: You can hear the Typewriter Rodeo every Friday here on the Standard. Got a suggestion for a custom poem? We'll send it on over. You just might hear it on the radio. But now it's time for the week that was in Texas politics. Jasper Scherer joins us. He's politics editor for the Texas Tribune. Jasper, welcome back.
3: Yeah, thanks for having me.
2: Well, Election Day, hard to believe that we are just, what, 2 months away now. And I was really intrigued to see an interesting deep dive into affordability.
3: Yeah, I mean, I think it's, you know, definitely just this rise in costs kind of across all these different sectors of the economy, you know, energy, gas prices, housing, food, and even healthcare this year. You know, it's kind of robbing the Republicans in charge of the state of this, you know, one of their most reliable arguments for re-election that, you know, Texas is this economic miracle. And then you combine it with their real policies that, you know, the Trump administration has enacted, from the, you know, tariffs to Iran war, that, you know, Democrats can draw a real through line to some of these cost increases, like at the pump.
2: I know that Republicans must be concerned about how things will go in these midterms. Clearly, they're doing something unprecedented by descending upon Dallas for what looks to be a kind of a an unconventional convention, I suppose we could say, right?
3: That's right. Yeah, the Republicans are doing a, you know, what they do every 4 years during a presidential year, descending on Dallas next week to basically, you know, I see this as kind of a, you know, Trump, I think their RNC, the Republican National Committee chair, has called it Trump-a-palooza that they're going to be doing, you know, try to get the voters who turn out for, you know, when Trump is on the ballot, but who might be prone to staying home during these low turnout midterms, you know, looking at the polling, it just across the board, Republicans are just not as enthusiastic about voting as they usually are, as they were, you know, 4 years ago in the last midterm. So I think this is an attempt to do this unconventional thing to try to, you know, juice some turnout.
2: But you think about, we were just talking about affordability, is how central is Trump to GOP prospects in November?
3: Well, you know, I think it one way to look at that is, you know, not sure how many candidates in these really important battleground districts are going to be showing up to the convention next week. But it's, I think it could be sort of a tell in some ways, you know, to answer your question about, you know, the Democrats who those Republican candidates are running against are doing everything they can to paint the GOP nominees to Trump because he's, you know, underwater popularity wise in a lot of these competitive races, including some of the congressional districts that were just redrawn a year ago at the president's request to try to become more favorable to Republicans. So I think, you know, Trump is a bit of a millstone around Republicans' necks in these hyper-competitive seats right now.
2: If folks want to keep up with what's going on in Texas politics, all you got to do is go over to texastribune.org. That's where Jasper Scherer is, politics editor. Jasper, thanks so much. Have a great weekend.
3: Thanks, David. You too.
2: And you are listening to the Texas Standard.
4: Texas has a new type of legal tender. I'm Wells Dunbar with Texas Standard, and as of September 1st, certain types of gold and silver can officially be used as money around here. Now, before you start digging through the jewelry box, there's some pretty big caveats, like the fact nobody is required to accept it. But the law's author, San Antonio House Republican Mark D'Orazio, says precious metals offer something ordinary currency doesn't.
5: The value being tied to gold has given me a hedge against inflation.
4: Financial advisor Damari Swanigan puts it this way.
6: There's a reason people care about this. Gold and silver have been used as stores of value for thousands of years.
4: And those yields could outpace that 0.5% you get on your free checking account. But judging from the responses we got, a lot of Texans are still trying to figure out what spending gold would actually look like. Instagrammer T Speed had some good advice.
7: But don't be expecting your ass to be able to take a gold ring to McDonald's or Starbucks or any of that, because it's up to the business.
4: The possibilities for comic scenarios? That's the real gold.
7: Do you think that if you was to take you a gold necklace up to Fuel City, think they'll give you some tacos?
4: To be clear, your random necklace is not automatically legal tender. The law applies to gold and silver that meets specific requirements for things like weight, purity, and markings, and businesses can still say no. Ultimately, the law will allow the state comptroller to establish an electronic payment system backed by bullion held by the state. But that system isn't here yet. And YouTuber West Texas Stacker, he's already a hard sell.
8: You have to send your silver and gold to the Texas State Depository. Is it depository or suppository? Either way.
9: Depository. It's, yeah.
8: Either way, you're taking it somewhere, right?
4: It's depository, for the record.
8: Send your silver and gold off to the depository, and they'll issue you a debit card.
9: That's
8: I would
9: right,
8: not
9: right.
8: do that in 100 years.
4: Our gold bug friend isn't the only one who's not convinced, although reasons vary. Marilyn Knapp Litt says this must be for the legislators because us regular folk don't have gold and silver to use as money. Would you ever actually use gold or silver as money? Or does the whole thing sound wildly impractical? Leave us a voice message at texasstandard.org/talk. I'm Wells Dunbar, and this is The Talk of Texas.
2: 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Our executive producer is Rhonda Fanning. I'm Dave Brown, wishing you a wonderful weekend.
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You're listening to the Banda de Estado Mayor de México. That's right, a Hungarian danza by a Mexican banda. You're on the Soundbeat. Brahms composed 21 danzas, basing them on Hungarian folk themes, mostly. In fact, he thought this one, number 5, was based on a folk song, but that song turned out to be an original composition by Béla Kalér. You may have heard it in the Charlie Chaplin film, The Great Dictator, in which Chaplin shaves a man to the tune. Brahms himself was clean-shaven until his mid-30s, and, by the way, described as Herculean.

A Time for Love, written by Johnny Mandel, and that's from Reunion Blues, a reunion of Oscar Peterson and Milt Jackson. Ray Brown on bass, Louis Hayes on drums, recorded in 1971. Thanks for listening to Jazz with Me. I'm Janie Lee Ross.

these foolish things, they remind me of you. Stefan Grappelli playing violin, Michelle Petrucciani on piano, George Mraz on bass, and Roy Haynes on drums. And we heard Roy Haynes on the track before that with Kenny Barron on piano, Charlie Hayden on bass, a tune written by Tom Harrell, Sail Away. And the set began with Speak Low from Organic Vibes, playing the organ, Organic, Joey DeFrancesco, playing the vibes, Bobby Hutcherson, and helping them out on tenor sax, George Coleman. Thanks for listening to Jazz.

from Pure Desmond, and that would be unmistakably Paul Desmond playing the alto sax, the Jerome Kern tune, I'm Old Fashioned. Before that, a Jimmy Van Heusen tune, Polka Dots and Moonbeams, given a very majestic treatment by Madame Piano Jazz herself, Marion McPartland. And we went way back to 1956 to kick off that set from Introducing Kenny Burrell, Out for Blood, Hank Mobley joining him on tenor. I'm Jane Lee Ross. Thanks so much for listening to Jazz.

Get Happy, Forget Your Troubles. That tune way back in 1956 from Introducing Kenny Burrell. Tommy Flanagan playing piano with him before that. Oscar Peterson and Dizzy Gillespie playing their creation, Mozambique. Thanks so much for listening to Jazz With Me. I'm Janie Lee Ross. And-

Curtis Fuller leading that group in 1957 on trombone. He's playing soon, and Hank Mobley on the tenor sax with him. Bobby Timmons on piano. I'm Jana Lee Ross. Thanks so much for listening to Jazz with me.

I know how to party, show you how it's done. I'll teach you the party. Where the hell's my eye?

Lee Konitz live at the Blue Note in 1996 with Brad Meldow on piano and Charlie Hayden on bass. That was Round Midnight. Before that, from the Wild Party, the magnificent Lea Delaria singing Welcome to My Party. A great record called Play It Cool. She does these fantastic jazz arrangements of Broadway tunes. One of my favorite singers out there. And before that, While We're Young, Peter Bernstein on guitar. I'm Jana Lee Ross. Thanks for listening to Jazz with me.

from Coltrane Ballads, recorded in 1962, the classic quartet of Coltrane with Jimmy Garrison on bass, Elvin Jones on drums, and McCoy Tyner on piano. That was You Don't Know What Love Is. And before that, recorded 35 years after that date, McCoy Tyner paying tribute to Coltrane live at the Village Vanguard with George Mraz on bass and Al Foster on drums. It was a concert on Coltrane's birthday, September 23rd, of music all written by Coltrane. That was Naima. I'm Jana Lee Ross. Thanks so much for listening to Jazz with me.

0: then called a nervous breakdown, which meant she was in a sanatorium for a year or two, I'm not sure. And there she got hooked on an early form of tranquilizer.
1: Gloria Steinem, speaking to Terry Gross in 2015. The author, columnist, publisher, and women's rights activist died Wednesday at age 92. After a break, we'll hear more of their conversation. And critic-at-large John Powers reviews Coyote vs. Acme, the comedy film based on the classic Warner Brothers cartoon character. I'm David Bianculli, and this is Fresh Air.

0: contentious election cycle, polarized electorate, slurs bandied about, then one candidate takes a highly controversial stand while running for president of her high school. On the next Snap Judgment, vote for El Hadi. Snap Judgment, storytelling with a beat. Do not miss it.
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2: Next time on APM Symphony Cast, we're back at the BBC Proms. This week, Esa Pekkasalainen leads the combined forces of the Juilliard School Orchestra and the Royal Academy of Music Symphony Orchestra in Igor Stravinsky's Symphony in Three Movements, the Violin Concerto of Alban Berg, and Bela Bartok's Concerto for Orchestra. I'm Steve Seal. That's coming up on APM Symphony Cast.
1: Tune in for Symphony Cast, Wednesday evening at 8 p.m. on KTEP. I'm Chris Boyd. Up next on Think, from pregnant male seahorses, sex-changing frogs, and same-sex penguin partners, things some people fear are unnatural when humans desire them have counterparts in the animal kingdom.
3: It's actually not the case that it is breaking rules for animals to engage in same-sex sexual behavior. It seems to be that it is a normal course of animal behavior.
1: We'll learn about the astonishing diversity of how different species couple up, reproduce, even divorce, and consider how earlier generations of scientists may have been unable to recognize what they were seeing in animals because of heteronormative cultural assumptions. Our conversation starts after a short break.

0: adults used to talk about the birds and the bees as a kind of on-ramp to explaining human sexuality to adolescents. But let's be honest, most of us adults have only third-hand knowledge at best of how sex works for birds or bees or beluga whales. And for a long time, biologists who did observe animal sexuality tried to map it directly onto the cisgender, heteronormative, culturally influenced binary they assumed was just natural. From KERA in Dallas, this is Think. I'm Chris Boyd. Turns out we missed a lot hiding in plain sight for a very long time. Like animals that engage in sexual behaviors, even if they're unlikely to produce offspring, including because the object of their affection is the same sex. We missed lots of gender stereotype-defying caretaking behavior, especially among birds and fish. We even overlooked the fact that some animals can and do change their sex. My guest finds all this illuminating, and she happens to be both an environmentalist and an artist. So she's created an illustrated book to give us a glimpse into the newly acknowledged but certainly age-old truths about sex in the wild. Perrin Roosevelt Ireland serves on the board of the Roosevelt Institute, was an inaugural artist in residence at the New York Aquarium, and is a Banff graphic novel resident. Her book is called Poking the Squid, What We Can Learn from Animal Sex. Perrin, welcome to Think.
1: Thank you so much for having me. I'm delighted to be here.
0: This is a book, and it will be a conversation about animal sex, and we'll be learning fun facts for trivia night. But what might be most surprising is how and why humans missed and overlooked so much in the past. How did you get interested in that subject?
1: Well, the main reason that I felt the need to go into more depth into what we may have overlooked in the past and the way cultural norms shaped how we talk about animal sex is that I've been talking to people for over a decade about animal behaviors. And when I tell stories about animal behaviors and explain new results from journal papers, I find humans are titillated by conversations about animal sex. And they have very human understandable responses. So for instance, if I share a story about new research that sexual friendships between male dolphins are the most important relationships in their adult lives. They have sex with each other 2.38 times an hour while they rove the ocean in their all-male packs of dolphins. But I use the term sexual friendship. I find people on the internet push back and let me know, do not burden Ernie these relationships. Don't put these dolphins back in the closet. These are sexual relationships. And my natural response was, you know what? You're right. And queer and feminist thinkers have been pushing back on the way science tells stories about these kinds of relationships for decades. And so what I wanted to bring to light in this book was evolutionary biology is trying to map animal behaviors to evolutionary theory, which gives animals the primary agency over reproducing. But animals are doing a lot more surprising things than that, that we need to make room for in scientific discussions of animal behaviors. And so there are social thinkers, social scientists, anthropologists, and queer and feminist theorists that can help us poke a little bit at the way science tells these stories to understand better what animals are really up to.
0: You note here that sexual diversity is a form of biodiversity. Explain why it's helpful for the survival of many complex organisms that there are so many different ways for bodies to work to produce offspring.
1: I just love it so much, and it delights me and it inspires me. And I think spending time thinking about sexual diversity is a way to be reinvigorated about the creativity about how life lifes itself on planet Earth. So the idea of biodiversity, it can take the shape of genetic diversity in a population. It can take the shape of how many different organisms are living in one ecosystem. And in my opinion, it also takes the shape of the different ways that animals have sex. So you might have a rotifer that lives in septic tanks, the Deloid rotifer specifically, of which no male has ever been observed, which is believed to have been asexually reproducing for 45 million years. They're sometimes referred to as the ancient asexuals. And then at the other end of the spectrum, you have bonobos who are living in these highly progressive communities where they are having sex with each other, you know, up to 8 times a day. And that range and why different animals have made different sexual choices in their habitats, in their communities, in their bodies, and in their lifestyles to keep producing themselves is such a source of genius to me that I love to revel in.
0: You've mentioned now bonobos and dolphins kind of getting it on multiple times a day if they're hanging out together. Is there any evidence that the what's been described as a kind of sex drought in the human population has made its way to animals?
1: Ooh, I love this question. This is a new one for me. What I would say is that we are observing that habitat destruction and climate change are changing the ways that animals reproduce. So I don't know if I would say there's a sort of sex drought along the lines of what we're witnessing in the sort of chronic singlehood or, you know, not participating in sex among certain groups of humans right now. But I do think that human behavior is changing animal sexual behavior. So we are forcing changes in their relationships based on warming oceans. In the example of black-browed albatross, when we cut down forests, we know that chimpanzees lose their culture and some of their language and ways of communicating with each other. And this will manifest itself in their sexual habits over time. So I think it's more a little bit, honestly, with animals, some of the things that humans are doing that might be contributing to changes in their sexual behaviors.
0: Set us up here. How were early scientific observers influenced by what they thought they knew for certain about human gender and genitalia and sex and sexual orientation?
1: Well, when we think about our dear Charles Darwin developing the theory of sexual selection, he needs to be contextualized as, in certain ways, a kind of radical dude in Victorian England. And so there were prevailing ideas at the time about female coyness, female resistance to sex, and only really sort of surrendering to the most persistent, least terrible male that was available, and male lustfulness and male desire to propagate and to sow their wild oats. And this plays itself out in the way that he was looking and writing about animals. And we do observe animals where this is the case, right? The often taught elephant seal, where the males maintain harems of beaches and they're fighting each other for access to females. But Darwin also spent 10 years studying barnacles, and he proclaimed that truly the wonders and schemes of nature are illimitable in describing sexual fluidity in barnacles and the ways that he would observe barnacles changing sex across a lifetime, changing sexual strategies depending on where they settled, on rocks or the backs of turtles, changing their genitalia, depending on the conditions they were in. And so even if we look at, you know, our sort of founding father of evolutionary theory and all the scientists that came after him, I think it's really important to hold the cultural context they were in. If you're a scientist observing same-sex sexual behavior and sodomy, right, is a capital crime, you might not feel comfortable reporting on same-sex sexual behavior in animals, but also noting that they were documenting these behaviors, even if we have to find it buried inside the literature, or in the case of some scientists, written in Greek because they were afraid of the consequences if it was written in English. But when we re-examine it today, we do find they were reporting these things. I just think we need to contextualize it in the time and place.
0: You open the book by telling us about hyenas, which at first glance appear to contradict the usual rules for mammals. Why is that?
1: I love hyenas so much, and I defer to Kay Holkamp, who has maintained the longest running field study of hyenas ever. So what she says is when you study an animal that breaks all the rules, it helps you to re-examine what the rules actually are. So hyenas, scientists have difficulty sexing them in the field because females have what used to be called a pseudopenis. And now many of the feminist biologists I talk to argue this is an externalized clitoris. They have genitalia, the female hyenas, that we aren't really accustomed to for an animal that is giving birth. They give birth through these externalized clitorises. It's very painful. They often lose their first baby. They have sex through the externalized clitoris. They need to retract it into their body in order to have sex. And so there's elaborate courtship rituals, and hyenas are the matriarchs that really run these tightly controlled societies. And so as, you know, I think sometimes cisgender humans in the field wanting to identify animals, scientists do tend to look to genitalia. And what hyenas show us is, wait a minute, you can't actually determine our sex based on our genitalia. And hyenas also say to us, we'll raise one. female hyena alpha females bathe their babies in utero in androgens because a female hyena cub needs to come out fighting, especially if she's the baby of the alpha female. She needs to come out prepared to defend her rank. But what scientists have found, what they long assumed, is that that androgen bath would contribute to the development of this externalized clitoris. And recent evidence indicates it's actually not the direct cause. So not only are hyenas manifesting external genitalia that we can't quite pin down, they're also showing us that internally, the way that sex manifests in bodies might be in different concert in different organisms. And so we need to stay specific to our study species when we are naming what sex is or isn't.
0: How does a female hyena's social ranking within her matriarchal pack affect the way she produces sex hormones?
1: Well, so exactly. So the alpha female, I mean, when Kay Holkamp and some of her lead researchers talked to me about this long-term study on the Masamara, I imagine it like these sort of dynastic maps, like we study the Tudor dynasty. So the alpha female, her daughter, the way that the hierarchy works is, let's say she has three babies. The last female born to her will immediately outrank them all upon birth. And the highest ranking male in a hyena clan is lower than the lowest ranking female. Now, a female hyena cub that is born to the alpha male mother also inherits her mother's social alliances. So she inherits this social capital. But while this alpha female is bathing her babies in utero, the highest ranking alpha female gives her babies the strongest bath of androgens so that they are prepared to come out fighting. The reproductive endocrinologist Christine Drea told me, no one comes out of the womb swinging quite like a hyena cub. They come out fighting. They come out ready to defend their rank. And so the hormone bath is directly correspondent to their ranking that they will receive.
0: Okay, I'm going to say this as if I knew it before I read the book, but albatrosses are famously monogamous over time. How do albatross and human, if you want to call them divorce rates, compare?
1: So the last I checked, the heterosexual divorce rate in the United States and Europe is hovering at around 39% for the last decade or so. Albatross divorce rates are at around 1 to 3%. However, that jumps to 7 to 8% when the ocean surface temperature is warmer. And I hate to break it to fans of March of the Penguins, but the emperor penguin divorce rate is about 86%.
0: So why would their divorce rates change as the oceans get warmer?
1: The hypothesis that Francesco Ventura, who's the lead author of the study that I focus on in that section of the book from the Woods Hole Oceanographic Institute, this 20 to 30 year study, they looked at 20 years of data of a breeding colony of black-browed albatross in the Falkland Islands. And they found that in years when the ocean surface temperature is warmer, a female member of a reproductively successful pair returns to her island after scientists think flying further afield to find less food when the ocean is hotter. And due to a partner blaming hypothesis that these scientists have come up with, she takes one look at her mate and she's like, I'm out of here, dude. I'm tired. I'm lonely. I'm hungry. I'm stressed. And you are everything wrong with my life at this moment. So she shacks up with the neighbor male instead, goes on to lead. Scientists have found a pretty successful reproductive life. And Francesco Ventura let me know that he observes that for multiple years after, often that male that has been left will not remate. They think that it's because she is increasingly stressed out because it's harder to fish successfully when the ocean is hotter.
0: My guest is Perrin Roosevelt Ireland, an artist, environmentalist, and author and illustrator of the book Poking the Squid, What We Can Learn from Animal Sex. We'll be right back.
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8: Hello, this is Keith Pannell to let you know that this week on We Are UT El Paso, I'm going to be talking to not a faculty member, but an alumnus. His name is Enrique Gomez. He grew up in Ciudad Juarez and had a vision that he was not going to be working all his life as a shoeshine boy, but indeed he was going to come and study in the United States and work for NASA. So you be there this Sunday, 7 o'clock, 88.5 on KTEP.
0: You're listening to Think. I'm Chris Boyd. Today we're talking about animal sexuality and what it can tell us about human sexuality and why we missed a lot of truths that should have been available to us a long time ago. My guest, Perrin Roosevelt Ireland, is an artist and environmentalist. She is author and illustrator of the book Poking the Squid, What We Can Learn from Animal Sex. I do have to ask you, Perrin, as an illustrator, were there particular animals, particular things that you found it really a particular joy to

0: of growing brood pouch on a pregnant seahorse dad and watching video after video of thousands of seahorse babies emerge and then figuring out how to draw them was a really fun problem to tackle. I have to say that when I was looking at some of the studies on pleasure in animals that have predominantly happened in laboratory settings, and that many of the papers I'm referencing were from, there's one anthropological study from the 1970s where what's fun about drawing recent research is I get to collaborate with scientists on, they have all of this video they'll send me, imagery they'll send me, imagery that's now part of the study that's posted online as supplemental materials. When you're working from a paper from the 1970s and earlier, there's often no imagery to reference. And sometimes those scientists are no longer reachable. And so working back from those studies proved to be more challenging. I worked with Diane Kelly as my fact checker, and she not only fact checked the text of the book, she fact checked all the images. And we really partnered to figure out how I was going to convey these pleasure studies on these monkeys that were happening in the lab. I found it emotionally challenging and undesirable to draw the restraints that were in place during these experiments. And I got extra support from my fact checker, who's also a scientist herself, on figuring out how we were going to represent the experimental methodology and equipment based on the written descriptions and looking up references online.
1: All right. I want to go back to this because you mentioned it sort of quickly. In recent years, there has been a move towards sometimes referring to pregnant people because, of course, there are some folks who identify as men but retain the biological capacity to bear a child. The idea of a pregnant father really upsets some folks. But as you mentioned, this too exists in nature. How does it happen that some seahorse dads give birth to their own young?
0: In fact, all seahorse dads give birth to their own young. But so I will start by saying part of why I was so committed to including seahorses in the book is that there is, as you referenced, this fabulous hashtag on the internet called Seahorse Dad, where trans dads are documenting their pregnancy journeys and identifying with this animal that does a similar thing. So in the seahorse, which is actually one of the most genetically monogamous animals on planet Earth, if you look at the genetic evidence, seahorses really are choosing a mate and mating with that one mate for their reproductive life. Seahorses come together in an elaborate courtship ritual at dusk in seagrass. And there are multiple meetings where the seahorse sort of, the male will sort of come show the female, here's my brood pouch. It's open. It's empty for you. I'm available to you. I'm interested in you. I will not be raising or incubating other eggs right now. And after she's had a chance to really suss him out, the female deposits with what's called an ovipositor, her eggs inside the male's brood pouch. He quickly inseminates them, covers them up, and incubates them in his body. And he goes through a lot of the same changes that other pregnant animals go through across the animal queendom. But what Camilla Winton, who's a researcher based in Australia, studying the evolution of pregnancy has taught me is that all of the different animals that are using the same basic genetic toolkit to go through the process of pregnancy draw on those genes in different ways and have their own unique processes that their bodies go through. So the seahorse dad is going through his own process. He's incubating his babies. His body's going through these changes. As the pregnancy progresses, he's bringing more and more seawater into that brood pouch to prepare his babies to have less of a rude awakening when they emerge into the seawater itself. And then he gives birth through skeletal muscle, which every person I've told who's ever given birth shudders at, because humans give birth with smooth muscle, which is involuntary contraction. Skeletal muscle requires voluntary contractions, which takes the labor process up a notch. He expels thousands of seahorse babies, and then the female pops right back up, and almost immediately after he's done giving birth to the last of that brood, he becomes impregnated again and starts the process all over. And paternal care. So in fish, the predominant modes of parental care are either no parental care at all, off you go eggs, hope that you meet up with the sperm that's in the water column from the male fishes, and absolute best of luck, or paternal care, which is variations of male brooding, sometimes in their mouths. There's another type of frog that sort of seems to vomit up their young, the father's, but either

0: No parental care or paternal care is the predominant form of parental care in fishes. And so when groups are organizing, like Moms for Liberty, to have completely innocuous children's first grade level books about seahorses that some science writers argue are actually really paeans to the heterosexual lifestyle, removed from curriculums, my question is, is the goal to have no fish in the curriculum? Because if we're not talking about paternal care in fishes, we get pretty limited pretty quick about exactly how many fishes we're going to get to learn about.
1: What was this remarkable thing that happened when students in a lab set up two tanks of seahorses, one male and one female?
0: So this is the in the lab of Karen Bales, and this is sort of, scientists are so careful about, well, I've done this study, I think the results are replicable, and so I've published it, and it's the results versus this is an anecdote. And so Karen Bales told me, this is a story that happened in my lab. We haven't tested it yet. However, she was starting to breed lined seahorses to study pair bonds, which is Karen Bales's area of research. And they had females in a tank and they had males in a tank. And what started to happen was the some of these females in this tank were developing brood pouches. So her grad students called her one day and they were like, hey, we came into lab for the feeding and some of these seahorses have actually developed brood pouches in this tank. And they were completely stymied by it. There was not previous evidence that seahorses are able to undergo a transition like that, but it seemed like in this contained space, some of them had, in moved tissues around in order to be able to breed with the other seahorses in the tank. She did a little bit of sort of anecdotal looking at preference for partnerships and has found that thus far, the females prefer what she called the sort of transitioned male, but it's not clear whether that was due to familiarity or actual partner preference at that stage. But she is interested in expanding the study and really looking at that capacity to transition in seahorses.
1: But I mean, seahorses would kind of, I guess, just underline this idea that there is no absolute binary that dictates which individuals bring gametes to one another for fertilization, right? Like we assume, if an animal has an egg, that is the animal that will bear or nurture the young. That's not, seahorses prove that's not true.
0: That's right. There is a lot of prevailing thought in evolutionary theory that stems from Darwin and that, is increasingly being tested, but I would argue this is a real area for future research. Is it actually more energetically intensive to produce an egg versus millions of sperm in a given animal? Because the prevailing assumption is that an animal that produces the egg, which is thought to be more energy intensive to make, will be more invested in who choosing who their partner is and being the choosier sex and in raising that offspring and investing in its survival. And so, many, I would argue, a sort of gender-based stereotype cascades from that fundamental foundational thought in science that I agree with you, seahorses can sort of help us upend. Anecdotally, I was having a conversation in a bar after a book reading last night where someone was reminding me about the slipper shell, which is a type of shell that sort of grows itself in these stacks and it changes sex depending on where it is in the stack. And it's just such a key example to me of, I think that one of the things animals show us is that animals are changing which gamete they produce in some animal communities, depending on the needs of their community. It's a sort of community-based decision. And that's a really different way than I think humans sometimes think about sex change.
1: Yeah, I mean, it was widely reported a few years ago that people discovered frogs changing their sex. And the concern was that this must have been some kind of consequence of them living in incredibly contaminated waters. What might the other plausible explanations be?
0: Yes, so this is one of the authors that was helping sort of generate that thought about frog genitalia being altered by toxic chemicals is a researcher named Max Lambert. And one of my favorite examples in the book of, scientists sort of thinking critically about how they contribute to the ways we think about gender and sex is that almost a decade later, Max Lambert and Melina Packer revisited his 2015 study. And they wanted to go back and look at, okay, so are frogs in suburban ponds having their genitalia changed by toxic chemicals from fertilizers and other industrial chemicals leaking into those ponds? And if their genitalia are being changed, is it actually catastrophic for frog populations? Because what happens when we see these potential ramifications of toxicology, you know, the feminization of animals, is this panic that they won't be able to reproduce and perpetuate, and that we might be contributing to the extinction of those animals. But where it gets tricky is with our own concerns about sex change and about, you know, our fixation on genitalia and what it means for what a person is doing or not doing and reproducing or not producing, sort of mapping itself on to what we're able to see or not see about animal life. And what Max Lambert and Melina Packer found is frog genitalia is diverse, and there's a lot of variation in it that is not necessarily linked to toxicology and that is not necessarily having adverse impacts on reproductive potential. And so it is important for toxicology to focus on toxic chemicals, but probably more for the cancer-causing components of them than what they might be doing or not doing to frog genitalia.
1: So in other words, clean water is, of course, essential for healthy animals, but the sex change could be just a natural adaptation.
0: Yes.
1: Okay. My guest is artist and environmentalist Perrin Roosevelt Ireland, whose book is called Poking the Squid, What We Can Learn from Animal Sex. You're listening to Think. I'm Chris Boyd. Many people have heard many times that among non-human animals, the only scientific reason sex would ever happen is procreation. You've learned a lot to challenge that belief.
0: Yes, and I understand that as an evolutionary biologist, encountering same-sex sexual behavior in the field, if you are trying to map the behavior you see onto evolutionary theory, which gives animals as their primary agency as they move through the world, their reproductive fitness, right? Their capacity to produce the next generation. That encountering the myriad examples of same-sex sexual behavior might be hard to map onto that theory. But we spend a lot of time with the work of someone named Bruce Bagemil in Poking the Squid. And in the year 2000, Bruce Bagemil produced a book called Biological Exuberance, which I have seen cited in every single study, and there are many, documenting evidence of same-sex sexual behavior in the animal kingdom since. That is a doorstopper catalog of over 1,500 species that have been observed engaging in same-sex sexual behavior. And what I find evolutionary biologists to be observing today is that it's actually not the case that it is breaking rules for animals to engage in same-sex sexual behavior. It seems to be that it is a normal course of animal behavior.
1: This also challenges the idea that animals don't necessarily take any particular pleasure from sexual encounters. What do we know about that?
0: Yeah, the study of pleasure from what I have seen in animal sex is a tricky line to walk. You know, the genital morphologist that I spend a lot of time talking to in part two of the book, Patricia Brennan, said to me at one point, you know, look, in marine mammal strandings that her team would get called into where they would dissect dolphin genitalia, they kept finding dolphin clitorises that looked a lot like the human clitoris, which is to say, you know, over 10,000 nerve endings more densely packed than in the penis. A lot of nerve endings right under the clitoral hood, corpuscles of pleasure, which are cells whose only known function is pleasure. A lot of evidence that this organ is likely contributing to pleasure. But what Patricia Brennan will say is, you can't ask a dolphin, you know, are you having an orgasm? And so what scientists right now, you know, the genital morphologists I talk to tend to map against what they are finding in the body. And if what they're finding in the body indicates that these organs have a significant function in mating, it is likely that they contribute to pleasure in mating. There are other studies that have been done. A study that I referenced earlier, looking at whether monkeys might go through the stages of orgasm, you know, five stages of orgasm that were laid out in the 1970s. And, you know, all we can do is look to, okay, we see that these tissues are engorged. We see that there are these vocalizations that are happening. We see that the skin color is changing. And we think that these are likely contributing to pleasure. But that's a little bit where our understanding of it rests today.
1: I mean, it's an interesting, you know, question of the idea of anthropomorphization and when it's appropriate and when it's not.
0: Yeah, I mean, I think, you know, it's so humbling to encounter all of these things, right? To think about, wow, I see these dolphins swimming in this pod when I'm out on the ocean or when I'm watching the nature documentary, and to imagine that they might have as complex a sensory experience as me. They might even have access to levels of pleasure I don't even have access to, given that they are touching each other so constantly, that they are, you know, engaging in so much sexual behavior that is non-reproductive. And I think to stay in that place of humility of, we're learning all of these additional things that make us think they might have far more capacity than we attributed to them historically. It's likely that we are not so alone in our experience of pleasure, pain, connection, pair bonds, and other of these behaviors.
1: My guest, Perrin Roosevelt Ireland, is an artist and environmentalist. We're talking about her book, Poking the Squid, What We Can Learn from Animal Sex. We'll be right back.

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0: This is Think. I'm Chris Boyd. Today we're talking about a lot of new revelations about animals that were overlooked or swept under the rug by earlier generations of scientists. My guest, Perrin Roosevelt Ireland, is an artist and environmentalist and author and illustrator of the book Poking the Squid, What We Can Learn from Animal Sex. Perrin, how many of these revelations are being made, I don't know, public now because of the fact that different kinds of people have the job now of biologist?
1: This is something I love so much. And it was something that I really learned in talking to so many scientists, feminist and queer theorists, historians of science. Across the book, I interviewed, you know, more than 65 people. And what I found over and over and over again is that if we have folks of different gender identities, sexual orientations, race and class backgrounds from different parts of the world, asking questions of animals from the position and the perspective that they come from, we're going to get many more interesting answers. And so I do think that if you have a trans intersex evolutionary biologist wanting to understand how many genders fungi have, you might get a really different answer than a landed gentry gentleman in the 1800s from the UK asking those questions. No shade on that guy. You know, I think that it really expands when we have a huge range of people undertaking this research, what it is that we're going to find. So, you know, and we can trace that back to when women first started entering primatology in the 1960s, the famous Leakey's Angels in the West. There are studies in the 70s, 80s, and 90s where you really see that who it is that was making the science changed, which animals in which animal communities were being observed, all the way up to today where, you know, a diverse group of some queer identified, some not queer identified scientists asking the question of what if instead of asking why same-sex sexual behavior evolved over and over again, we assumed that indiscriminate sexual behavior might instead be the ancestral state. It really expands what we can learn from animals, in my opinion.
0: Another long-standing assumption about animal behavior was that females broadly have two options, right? To be sort of deliberately hesitant, I think the word you use in the book is coy, about sexual mating, or subject to something like non-consensual attacks by males of the species. If we hold those old scripts about choice a little more loosely, what are some other possibilities that have come to light?
1: Well, I spend a lot of time in the book with Patricia Brennan looking at what how we can track back to their behavior, the increasing understanding of the complexity of female genitalia and the way that it forces us to rewrite sexual selection theory. So a lot of her work has shown that complex genitalia in female ducks contributes to their agency over whether or not they will conceive from non-consensual sex. So if you look at the example of mallard ducks, around 40% of mallard duck sex is forced copulations. And mallard duck penises are corkscrews that they explosively avert in order to bypass what Patricia Brennan has found are actually quite a lot of gatekeeping devices in female duck genitalia. There are blind end pouches where the penis might get lost and not actually find the uterus. The duck vagina is a corkscrew that is spinning in a counterclockwise direction in the opposite spin direction to the duck penis. So if the copulation is forced, she's able to spin her vagina to refuse entry. There are all of these devices in place where even if she can't control the copulation itself, she can control whether or not she conceives from that copulation. I talked to many other scientists as well, where there's a huge range of behaviors that animals are getting up to. Jessica Ware's work on dragonflies, she found in a species, in several species, I believe, of damselflies, there's so much harassment that happens in damselflies. Dragonfly and damselfly male genitalia that is designed to be coercive and to be able to remove sperm from past matings. But there's a certain amount of the population that hovers below a certain threshold of once they have engaged in the matings that they want, female damselflies posing as kind of a third sex that does not appear female so that they will evade courtship and harassment by males and sort of live out the remainder of their lives in peace. So it's a complicated thing for humans to question and experience what looks like forced copulation or coercive sex to us. And I think it's important to honor our human reaction to that and to have a very different conversation about what that looks like in humanity. But the scientist Mercedes Burns kept emphasizing with me, the thing to do is focus on it from a biodiversity perspective. What is this reproductive strategy? How often does it arise? Why has it arisen in this particular population? And to try to view it from a biodiversity perspective, and take a step back and understand that there are tons of strategies that female animals have in place to reclaim some agency over their reproductive lives.
0: So there's that question of, you know, how often does this reproductive strategy arise? Biologists now think pregnancy has evolved independently at least 140 times across vertebrate groups.
1: This is true. So we see it in, it's really incredible. We see it in sharks. We see it in lizards. We see it in seahorse. And again, it might be that they're working from the same genetic toolbox, but different animals are employing different strategies to best meet their own needs in their ecosystems, their communities, and their bodies.
0: So we know, of course, that humans, you know, can engage in sexual intercourse, but there are lots of other very sexual, or we might call them romantic, behaviors we engage in that stop short of that. What do we know about other species that like cuddle or just somehow otherwise physically let their beloved know they care?
1: Yeah, there's a spread page in my book where I reference scientific terms for cuddling, because it's a little bit funny to me to move through the journal papers and they'll say things like allopreening, you know, when an albatross couple that's, if they live 60 to 70 years, right, they've been together 40 years and they're meeting up after a year apart and they're just allopreening, right? We don't quite want to call it cuddling and canoodling in the scientific literature. Grooming, huddling is the term that we give it in prairie vole mates when they're sort of snuggled up together. There's all these different ways that animals are in constant touch with each other. You know, orcas moving through this vast ocean are always, always touching each other in their family groups, with their partners. As they move through that vast dark ocean, they are in constant physical touch. So it's clear we are not alone in our need for touch.
0: Is it inappropriate to imagine that these animals might be, I mean, they're physically bonded, they're pairs. Might they feel an emotion akin to fondness, like we feel for our partners?
1: This question is part of what makes me an avid fan of the long-term field study, because I find that a scientist that has been in the field, some scientists for 40 years, some for multiple seasons, watching these animals, you know, especially Francesco Ventura naming to me when he would watch albatross couples reunite after a year apart at sea. He, you know, they dance around this idea of love, you know, or I would be asking a hyena researcher about a hyena mother's commitment to her cubs. They might not say it, but I really find that people that have spent time in the field watching the same animals year upon year, they seem to witness something that I think sure sounds a lot like an intense bond or affection or connection between animals.
0: I don't think they come up in the book. I'm almost sure they don't. But there are some animals like eels whose reproduction has like almost never been witnessed or never been witnessed. How many animal species are there that are still very mysterious to scientists in terms of how they reproduce?
1: In a performance series that I have on social media, I've talked a little bit about eel sex and how it's this great mystery. And so then all these people were sending me this latest eel study and I went to find it and it was like, still no. and what I love about it is that, you know, eels, they're going to this really famous, right? The Sargasso Sea, they're in this famous place. We've studied them, especially eels, for over 100 years and we still can't pin it down. The other animal that I always think of that we've actually never observed having sex is blue whales, which is the largest animal that's ever lived on the planet. And for me, I think spending time with that mystery inspires such awe and wonder and makes me want to stick around and find out if we'll ever learn.
0: How did the scientists you interviewed feel about the value of data they can get, you know, studying animals in controlled lab settings versus being out in the wild? I would imagine there are some, you know, it's just not entirely practical to always do everything as a field study.
1: I think that's true. And I think the field study is, you know, it's hard to fund. It's pretty labor intensive. It's a good question. I think there's a huge range. So, you know, the prairie vole is the laboratory model for understanding what the kind of hormonal and chemical breakdown is of love. So bringing these prairie vole pairs initially into the lab and then practicing with partnering them inside the lab, when the idea is to sort of narrow down love to oxytocin and to try to understand its role in the pair bond, then it might be the case that a laboratory setting for that particular set of studies makes the most sense. Certainly, if you're wanting to control who is mating with whom and watching that offspring over time, like in those seahorse studies we talked about, it seems like it might be advantageous to be studying those seahorses in the lab. One of the things I found interesting about prairie voles is, you know, there are these, it's, I mean, there's thousands and thousands of papers. So I would argue that I've only barely scratched the surface. But in trying to understand their role in pair bonds, the difference in what might be happening in the field with some studies that I referenced that are in sort of field simulation settings where they're in sort of like controlled plots and there are multiple prairie voles able to be near each other in burrows, what they find about the nature of monogamy versus polyamory versus multiple matings changes pretty quickly. So I would argue that I think that field studies are really important for an ongoing understanding of, okay, in its natural environment, though, how do some of these things ultimately play out?
0: My guest is artist and environmentalist Perrin Roosevelt Ireland. We're talking about her book, Poking the Squid, What We Can Learn from Animal Sex. You're listening to Think. I'm Chris Boyd. Some species, this is remarkable, seem to respond with new behaviors to changes in like the supply of fertile breeding partners. What's the story of a campaign to sterilize some blackbirds in places where those birds were like eating too many of farmers' crops?
1: This is one of my favorites. I believe it's an Olin Bray study. So yes, blackbirds can be a pest to farmers, right? So they're nibbling on their crops. And so the idea was, and a lot of these early studies understanding actually female promiscuity stem from agricultural research and a desire to control pests. So in the case of these red-winged blackbirds, they sterilize the males in a given breeding area. And at the time, red-winged blackbirds were understood to one male maintain a harem of females in the surrounding area. But it was really confusing because they had sterilized these male blackbirds in this given area and the females kept producing fertile eggs. And so the only way that they could explain it is to understand, oh, I guess female promiscuity must be at play here. These female red-winged blackbirds are engaging in multiple matings, maybe not just with this sort of quote-unquote harem leader. And this sort of opens up this understanding that has really grown since the 70s, 80s, early 90s among birds, that male birds are often helping co-raise nests with multiple paternity.
0: It really is amazing that any one of us, any animal, any human, that we're here. If you think about all the complicated things that can go wrong, I wonder if just undertaking this study just helped you appreciate just the miracle of reproduction.
1: Oh, absolutely. And also, you know, I think, frankly, you know, as humans, when we talk about sex, we have a little blush and we have a little giggle, right? And for me, there are so many examples of animal sex. And in doing the research for this book, where the ways not only that sex manifests itself, but also the ways that some of these studies have unfolded, that I find nature to be the merriest prankster of them all. You know, it makes me love being an earthling, that it feels like planet Earth almost has a sense of humor about all of this.
0: Perrin Roosevelt Ireland is an artist and environmentalist who serves on the board of the Roosevelt Institute, was an inaugural artist in residence at the New York Aquarium, and is a Banff graphic novel resident. Her book is called Poking the Squid, What We Can Learn from Animal Sex. Perrin, thank you so much for making time to talk.
1: It's been an absolute delight. It's my favorite topic. Thanks for having me.
0: 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Again, I'm Chris Boyd. Thanks for listening. Have a great day.

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2: 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I'm Lisa Simeone.
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4: Okay, if you're headed for the beach this Labor Day weekend, do you know where it's okay to set up your umbrella? 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
6: Some musical games here for you. I'm Peter Van de Graaff, your host, and let's begin with the Jeu d'eau, the play of the water. It's a musical depiction of a fountain by Maurice Ravel, and Alexandra Silosia is pianist.

most unusual to have music inspired by a card game, but there you have it. Jeu de cartes, card game, a ballet from 1935 by Igor Stravinsky, Sir George Schulte, and the Chicago Symphony. A bit more by Stravinsky, and then music by his teacher,

The Pastorale by Stravinsky, recorded by the Los Angeles Guitar Quartet. Now something by Stravinsky's teacher Nikolai Rimsky-Korsakov, inspired by and based on some Russian Orthodox chant. It's called the Russian Easter Overture. We heard the Chicago Symphony in Stravinsky's Jeu de Cartes a moment ago. Here again is the Chicago Symphony, an earlier recording, though, with Leopold Stokowski conducting.

the famous concert overture after chant from the Russian Orthodox Church. It's called the Russian Easter Overture by Nikolai Rimsky-Korsakov, Leopold Stokowski, and the Chicago Symphony. This is more Russian music, at least it's based on a Russian theme, but it's actually by a 19th century French woman, teacher, pianist, composer named Louise Farrenc. The Air Russe Varié, the Russian Air with Variations, as recorded by Joanne Polk.

music by a woman who's getting a lot of attention now in recordings and performances. Her name is Louise Farrenc. And although she was French, that is Russian-inspired, the Air Russe Varié, Russian Air with Variations. And a woman who's recorded a lot of Louise Farrenc's music played there, Joanne Polk. Here's a woman who has recorded all of the piano music of Louise Farrenc, and there's a lot of it. Maria Stratigou is her name, and this is one of her 20 Etudes of Moderate Difficulty. Again, music by Louise Farrenc.

oboe soloist Lajos Lencsés and the Slovak Chamber Orchestra led by Bohdan Varchal, Oboe Concerto in C by Francesco Rossetti. Another concerto by Rossetti later on, but right now, a little piece called Nostalgia by a composer who went by the name of Manazuka, Nanette Kaplan-Solomon.

Real name of that composer, Gussie Zuckerman. She went by Manazuka. That's called Nostalgia. Before we hear the horn concerto by Francesco Rossetti, here's a horn sonata by American composer Alec Wilder. Thomas Bacon horn, Philip Mole piano.

Thomas Bacon played a horn, Philip Mould the piano, and that is the Horn Sonata No. 3 by the American composer Alec Wilder, who sort of had a foot in the classical music and also the popular music world. Earlier, we heard an oboe concerto by Francesco Rossetti. That was one of his names, depending on where he was. He also went by Franz Rösler. We return to that composer for his horn concerto in E-flat. Here it is with Barry Tuckwell soloing with and conducting the English Chamber Orchestra.

music by a Mozart contemporary who made something of a specialty of writing for wind instruments, Francesco Rossetti. You might also see his name under Franz Rösler. He went by both names. The Horn Concerto in E-flat was the work we just heard, and the English Chamber Orchestra accompanied Barry Tuckwell, horn soloist, who also conducted. And this is by his contemporary Mozart. It's the Chorus of the Janissaries, which comes from the opera The Abduction from the Seraglio. Sir Charles Mackerras with a Scottish Chamber Chorus and Orchestra.

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1: Eric Santoscoy-McKillop is an El Paso artist who's been living in New York. And on this week's State of the Arts, Eric is back home with a solo show at El Paso Museum of Art. And El Paso Symphony Orchestra opens its 96th season with a celebration of Mexico. 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
2: It is 4:29. It's All Things Considered on KTEP. It's currently 91 degrees here in El Paso. Tonight will be a slight chance of showers and thunderstorms between 8 and 2 a.m. This is KTEP.

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2: 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Celebrate the culture of water at Tech H2O Center for the annual Water Festival happening Saturday, September 19, starting at 11 a.m. This free, family-friendly event offers music, dance, educational activities, and art. 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

0: 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I'm Ilse Chang.
1: 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Coming up, NPR's Allison Aubrey has a new book out about creating a midlife you love.
2: I could look beyond parenting, beyond the paycheck, to ask these big questions of who am I now and what is my purpose in life?
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3: Live from NPR News in Washington, I'm Dan Ronan. The judge in the Lindsey Clancy murder trial declared a mistrial today after jurors said they could not reach a unanimous verdict. This was the seventh day of deliberations. The Plymouth, Massachusetts jury was trying to decide if she was criminally responsible when she strangled her three young children into 2023. The county district attorney, Tim Cruz, says it's too early to decide if they will seek a retrial.
4: In the end, I bring it all back to the child victims in this case, Cora, Dawson, and Callan. This was and has always been about getting justice for those three little babies.
3: Clancy is a former nurse who had not denied killing her children, but her legal team argued she suffered from severe postpartum psychosis. A hearing on the case is now set for September the 29th. A U.S.

0: For the El Paso weather for tomorrow, Saturday, is a 20% chance of showers and thunderstorms after 3 p.m., but it'll be mostly sunny with a high near 96. And then for Sunday, it'll be sunny and with a high near 96 degrees here in El Paso. 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
1: 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I'm Ana Maria Sayer, bringing you concerts from the archives of the popular Tiny Desk series. On the show, bluegrass virtuoso Sierra Hole.

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Plus, Living Color shows their mettle.